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0: 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My hands are the bread. Smackwitch.

And welcome to another episode of Psychic Tuesday Radio. It's two solid hours of pure alternate reality listening pleasure. I'm your host, Paul Cordes Loman. You just heard the incomparable Sonny Rollins, who sadly left this world today at the age of 95. Rest in power, Sonny Rollins. He was one of the last colossal jazz giants. That was from his album from 1964, All the Things You Are. And that was a track called Round Midnight. Stay tuned, because in hour two, we will be playing or featuring an educational feature of sorts. And it will be a special tribute to Substrate Radio's gone but never forgotten founder, Jason Hamrick, who we lost a year ago. It's all about his favorite genre, shoegaze. It's called Shoegaze 101. Shoegaze is a subgenre of indie and alternative rock, characterized by ethereal soundscapes

tell you more about it in hour two. But first, as always, we have our regular opening feature, and that is the 8 o'clock shuffle. The 8 o'clock shuffle is an eclectic mix of old, new, brand new, and sometimes local sounds. First of all, let's empty this week's songs into the shuffle drum. They are now in there, and now let us shuffle them. First up, it's a brand new track from a shoegazy kind of band, but they're a modern band. They are Gutting a Body of Water is the name of the band. They have a new collaborative single with Horse Jumper of Love, and the track is called Charter Spec.

any time, in any street, is road safety time. And the road safety sheriff is on patrol. Things seem quiet in this town. But, hello, what's that? A balloon. And that means someone on the other end. The road safety sheriff moves into action. Stop! A balloon can float out of danger, but not you. The road safety...

I knew I had a secret, but I didn't know what it was. If I might be betraying it already. But then, no, apparently not. Here I am, still carrying, apparently, still concealing what is also what remains secret to me, too. Awkward, cumbersome. But if we compare it to carrying, bringing up out of the water, out of the ocean, the slick, drunk body of your lover moving against you, carrying yourself like Aeneas bearing Anchises, his father, out of Troy, the body of your lover, because he has become your true father, and you first were born again, and then again, and again, another night, other times, carrying him. He's moving, talking, his lips against your neck, telling you his secret, too blurred to understand. Tendernesses, slick, wet, drunk, pressing his body against you like a lover, sliding like a lover across your own body. But that's his secret, tenderness. My secret is something else. Something, however, that we can usefully compare without hyperbole to a heavy, drawn, much loved, slick, grasping, clutching, sliding, failing to hold on, human body, grasping with his lips, holding on by his lips. Then his lips slide across your chest, his tongue sliding across your cheek. My secret is secret and is kept secret, keeps keeping itself secret. Secret, but it's the first thing other secretive, deceptively genial good old guys notice. It's no secret to them. They're not quite ready. They don't have the heart available for any fate, not even just one possible fate. That's how they recognize you. That's what, without translating it into their own or any tongue, they call you. Everything comes into being, bearing its own hopes and the hopes of his mother, kept alive by the breath of his lover, his father now again in the wet night spray. Waves crashing over you, over the one you carry, like a flesh constellation. That place where your astrologer discovers and points out to you, for you, your fates. The sound of his voice touching you from somewhere else, not from this night, not from an ocean. Stargazer voice, ocean sound and his breath. Stargazer man, his tenderness is his secret. His lips against your neck telling you his secrets. I knew I had a secret, I just didn't know what it was. He won't tell me, seems like he's not gonna tell me, but he's talking away. His slightly rough but soft two male lips. But maybe he's telling me my secret too. Stargazer lips talking to me. Maybe my secret is tenderness too. Stargazer.

We call it space music. Call it whatever you like. But the space, it's dealing with not of these earthly things, but of those things that we don't know. I'm playing music for my well-being, so I can be here next year standing tall instead of all broken down, worried about where the money coming from and this and that, all these little earthly things. So if I can lift my spirit and stand tall, I can give you some. And that's what the purpose is, the enlightenment. You enlighten the people from the burden of daily life. So if you don't do that, you may as well stop playing music. I'm not going to play it for money and sex.

you are tuned to Psychic Tuesday Radio, only on the Substrate Radio. We are in the middle of this week's 8 o'clock shuffle. We started the set out with some brand newness from They Are Gutting a Body of Water. They had a new single out, just came out, called Charter Spec. It's in collaboration with slowcore band Horse Jumper of Love. We then heard some Moa, brand newness by Mexican Institute of Sound with Meridian Brothers. That's an explosive collaboration. They have a new album out. Once again, it just came out, called Ruido Tovar. The track was called Ritmo Babylonia. And it features Beck, of all people. Johnny Coley has a posthumous album coming out. Birmingham's own Johnny Coley. We sadly lost him last year. There's two albums coming out. One is As I Float Into the Sky with Joel Nelson. This one, this track, Stargazer, is from a forthcoming posthumous album with Turner Williams Jr. And the album's called Where the Smoke Goes. Both will be out July 19th. And we rounded out the set with Marshall Allen of the Sun Ra Orchestra. He now leads the Sun Ra Orchestra. They were all in Saturn, where Substrate Radio is located, playing on stage for all to witness. It was a very celebratory occasion this past Friday, which is Sun Ra Day. Sun Ra's birthday. And Marshall Allen is 102. That was him speaking from a 2007 short film called Out There a Minute with Marshall Allen. And then we heard a track from the official soundtrack to an excellent new Sun Ra American Masters documentary called Do the Impossible. The track was called Twilight. I know what that music means, and I know what the red light means. It's flashing. I am being summoned to don my turquoise turban. Let me go ahead and do it. I'm picking it up, I'm holding it over my head, and now that I have it on, I will tell you why I have it on. Aside from looking very exotic and fancy. Having this tight turquoise turban on gives me the powerful ability to take psychic requests. So if you're thinking of something in particular that you want to hear, just send it my way, cosmically, clairvoyantly, with a little magic sprinkling of ESP. You can do it. Go ahead. Ugh. Hey, someone's already trying it, and it worked. Alyssa wants to hear Lord Knows Best by Dirty Beaches. That's a good one. So, Alyssa. Oh, ow. Owie wowie. My brother Peter would like to hear Day After Tomorrow by the one and only Tom Waits. And he wants to dedicate it to all of those on either side struggling in this stupid war. Ugh, this too shall pass. So, Peter and Alyssa, your wishes are my command.

0: to the dead. 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
0: You were brought here for one purpose, necromancy.
2: 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It's the art of reviving the dead. It requires involvement with evil spirits by the person performing the act.
1: The devil god brings life to the dead.
3: 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No, please.
1: And death to the living. Necromancy. Starring Orson Welles and Pamela Franklin.
3: 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Let me out!
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We are smack dab in the middle of this week's 8 o'clock shuffle. You just heard an excerpt from Aldana Duran and Tomasz Niesner. They're from Slovakia. They have a forthcoming collaborative LP called Plot coming out August 11th. It's crazy how that's... It seems really far away, but it's going to be June soon, so it's not as far away as we think. The name of the track was called The Key of Darkening. Before that was a brand new preview from Birmingham's own Tengen. It was a 1-minute preview of her forthcoming.

April, she'll be performing live in the studio. Ha! Before that was Tel Aviv's own Rasco, or is it Rasco? You be the judge. R-A-S-C-O. The track was called Nahar Rau from their 2024 album, Demout. And I really might do a focal point on them next month, because they're excellent. Before that, The Sorcerers, Aroma Moon, from their 2024 LP, I Too Am a Stranger. We started the set out with two psychic requests. First, Alyssa wanted to hear Lord Knows Best by Dirty Beaches, taken from his 2011 album Badlands, and she heard it. And then my brother wanted to dedicate Tom Waits' Day After Tomorrow to all of those on either side struggling in this stupid war. That was taken from Tom's 2004 release, Real Gone, and Peter Hoidt. And oh, la la la, Turban Time. It's Turban Time again. I took it off. I was sweating around my forehead and around the back of my head, and I need to name my tight turquoise turban. You got any ideas? On Halloween, I should carve it. Anyway, let me don it again. There we go. The red light is blinking, and I am being summoned to take more psychic requests. So, if you want to hear something very special, it means something wonderful to you, please send it to me cosmically through the universe and through the clouds of clairvoyance. Hey, somebody want, it's me numero uno, Ryan. Ryan wants to hear The Web's Lost, aka Cricket in My Ear. That sounds intriguing. All right, I'm gonna grant this so I could take this damn thing off. I have a crowbar handy. There's a storage closet in the back. So Ryan, your wish is mine. Come

And you are experiencing Psychic Tuesday Radio, only on the Substrate Radio. You're drawing the curtains on this week's 8 o'clock shuffle. You just heard a brand new track from Shushu, XIU. They have a brand new forthcoming album coming out July 10th called Eraserhead Shushu. It's what you could imagine, I guess, if you know David Lynch's Eraserhead, 1977 pioneering classic. That was In Heaven. That was the Radiator Lady. The Lady in the Radiator song. So it's all songs inspired by Eraserhead. It's funny though, because before I heard the actual recording, I saw a live performance of that on a video, and all that smashing and stuff sound, it's really disturbing, because he had a whole table full of bottles. I guess they were mostly alcohol bottles, and he went from being super calm, I'm talking about Jamie Stewart from Shushu, being super calm and meditative to 100% insane and angry, smashing violently all these bottles. So yeah. Before that was Birmingham's own Foe Deep. Just a slight taste of Birmingham shoegaze-esque, I should say, style. There's a track called Count to 10, taken from their 2024 release, Then You'll Go Home, which you can check out on the Bandcamp. Previous to that was Tata Pound, some Mali rapper, and we didn't hear any rapping because that track was called Instrumental, but you should check out his actual rapping stuff. That was from his 2002 album, C-Con, C-I-K-A-N, a.k.a. Le Message, and we started out the set with The Web's Lost, a.k.a. Cricket in My Ear. It was a psychic request for Ryan, taken from their 2014 compilation called The Incredibly Strange Record Club, inspired by the Cramps. And there's a bunch of wackiness on there, I'm sure. We are heading straight into this week's feature. This week's feature is a tribute to my late great friend, Jason Hamrick, who left us May 28th. Pretty tragically, just very suddenly. I still have dreams that he's just will walk through my dreams, and I'll say, wait a minute. But he was the founder of Substrate Radio, a very, very important figure to the music scene here. And his favorite genre was shoegaze, which is a subgenre of indie and alternative rock characterized by ethereal soundscapes, obscured vocals, and extensive use of guitar effects and distortion. Shoegaze originated in the late 1980s and early 1990s, mainly among British acts who based their sound on groups like Cocteau Twins, the Jesus and Mary Chain, and My Bloody Valentine. The genre's name refers to the motionless stage presence and guitarists who directed their look down
towards their effects pedals and was sometimes used interchangeably with Dream Pop. I have an article to read, but I must say I miss Jason. It's still strange that he's gone, but I'm happy to dedicate this feature to him. He once had a show here on Substrate Radio called, it was very short-lived, but it was called Shoegaze is Dead, and it was educational. It played shoegaze through the eras. I'm concentrating on the original shoegaze, because shoegaze kind of came back. But I'm playing stuff from the early 90s. The latest example would be 96, but it's only one song. Basically, everything goes more or less from 1990 to 1993. I'm going to read an article, or at least part of an article. I'm going to read the rest of it after we come back for air. It's called Beautiful Noise, A Deep Dive into Shoegaze, and it's from The Eagle by Alfie Pritchard from 2023, and I'm going to read that to you right now. In 1985, a band called Jesus and Mary Chain released their debut album, Psycho Candy. The album combined traditional pop with harsh noise and guitar feedback. Despite its lackluster performance in the charts, this album fundamentally changed alternative rock. Psycho Candy opened up a space where bands could experiment with jarring noise and guitar distortion, a space that would lead to the creation of a new genre, shoegaze. Born in the United Kingdom during the late 1980s, shoegaze originated from a diverse selection of influences developed from the Velvet Underground's noisy garage rock, Cocteau Twins' dreamy ethereal pop music, and The Cure's gothic textured sound from the early 1980s. Shoegaze grew from a myriad of sounds and artists. These influences and countless others produced the shoegaze genre, a brand of alternative rock built around walls of sound, distorted guitars, high reverb, neo-psychedelia, and often indecipherable vocals that function as an instrument themselves. The term shoegaze, or shoegazing, comes from a label that music reviewers gave to bands in this scene. Originally intended to be an insult, the term is meant to describe the performing habits of shoegaze artists, where band members would stand on stage motionlessly staring at their shoes, more specifically at their guitar pedals, in deep concentration. The first taste of real shoegaze music came in 1988 from an Irish band called My Bloody Valentine, who are recognized today as pioneers of the genre. On August 8, 1988, they released their EP, You Made Me Realize. Critically, the project was a massive success and gave audiences and reviewers a taste of new, otherworldly sound, the sound of shoegaze. 3 months later, the band released their first album, Isn't Anything. This record is dizzying, harsh, and unlike anything the music world had ever seen. It has been described as everything from cubist to noisy to ethereal. Their swooning, androgynous vocals mixed with the heavy, droning guitars marked the beginning of a new genre of music. Shoegaze had officially been born. Following the release of Isn't Anything, the shoegaze movement blossomed
and bands from all across the UK started experimenting with this genre. Outside of My Bloody Valentine, key groups in the scene included Slowdive, Ride, Lush, and Chapter House. I'm going to start with this because these bands are all included in this first set of Shoegaze 101. And wherever you are, Jason, I hope you're smiling.

You are listening to and you are experiencing Psychic Tuesday Radio, only on Substrate Radio. We are very deep into this week's feature. This week's feature is an educational feature. It's all about shoegaze. Shoegaze 101 is the name of the feature. It's dedicated to my friend Jason Hamrick, who is sadly no longer with us. He was the founder of Substrate Radio. His presence is always felt here in the station. Me and my partner Ryan are moving to another area of the Birmingham area, and in the process I uncovered a note that Jason gave to me after he invited me almost 8 years ago to be a part of the Substrate family. I'm going to read it to you. I'm going to post it Thursday, which is the the 1 year anniversary, I guess, of his passing. It says, "Paul, I know we have shared the same scene for decades. I couldn't be any happier that we are radio family now. XO Jason." I'm so glad I saved that note, and I'm so glad he wrote me that note. It just shows how sweet Jason could be. Anyway, shoegaze was Jason's favorite genre, and so I figured, in case you didn't know much about the genre, I would play a bunch of the original shoegaze songs from the original shoegaze bands from the early 90s. And I didn't put them in any chronological order, because, I don't know, I think I did that with the egg punk thing. It just sounds better when it's sort of haphazard and there's no, rhyme or reason to it. It's all just shoegaze, right? We started out with the quintessential My Bloody Valentine, and one of the quintessential tracks from Loveless, their pioneering shoegaze album from 1991. It was Only Shallow, the track. After that was Slow Dive, 40 Days,

Australia. Pancake was the name of the track from 1993's Blonder Tongue Audio Baton. We then heard Ride, Kaleidoscope from Nowhere. It was a 1990 album. Long Way Down was the name of the track after that by Bowery Electric. It's from their self-titled release from 1995. After that was Star Sail from The Verve. It was from 1993's A Storm in Heaven. After that was Lush, a track called Breeze from Gala from their 1990 album. And we rounded out the set with Chapter House, Breather from Whirlpool, which was released in 1991. I'm going to continue reading from this feature. It's a good feature in this feature. From this article. It's a good article. It's from The Eagle, and it was written by Alfie Pritchard. October 9th, 2023 is when he wrote it. Here is me reading some of the article. And then I'm going to play more excellent shoegaze stuff from the pioneering years of shoegaze. The unique thing about the shoegaze scene, both musically and socially, is how bands themselves supported each other. The members were friends. They went to each other's gigs. They drank together. They performed together. The bands didn't play into rivalries. They celebrated one another. One of the main problems shoegaze faced was its marketability. Hold on.

Sorry. My crazy background shit ran out. The fourth wall has been exposed. Let me continue with this article. It's been a long day, baby. The anti-showmanship shoegaze artists embodied on stage resulted in a lack of audience and critical interest. The outlandish, unique sound of the genre compounded this as mainstream listeners found it inaccessible. Critics saw the friendships between bands as a weakness. Critics saw the friendships between bands as a weakness and labeled the groups as self-indulgent. But as shoegaze was declining, a new genre was bursting onto the scene to push them out. Bands like Oasis and Blur were pushing forward a new, more commercially friendly sound, Britpop. While Britpop's popularity marked the end of the shoegaze scene, the genre itself lived on. In the early to mid-1990s, some American bands started making shoegaze music of their own. Oh, I said Swirlies were from Australia. I'm sorry, they're from Boston. Drop 19s and Swirlies from Boston. Since the late 1990s and early 2000s, shoegaze has experienced a resurgence. Some classify the wave of new shoegaze as new gaze. This new wave of shoegaze bands resulted in the reunification of many classic shoegaze groups. My Bloody Valentine, Slowdive, and Ride have since reunited and released new music. And on that note, before I can trip up on any more words,

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0: to and listening to and experiencing Psychic Tuesday Radio, only on Substrate Radio. We have just reached the end of this week's feature, which was a tribute to the founder of Substrate Radio, Jason Hamrick. Thank you, Jackie Hamrick, for allowing the station to continue. Love you, Jackie. As a tribute, this feature is called Shoegaze 101, which was Jason's favorite genre, shoegaze. We started the set out with a shoegaze classic band, Pale Saints. It's a track called True Coming Dream from their 1990 release, The Comforts of Madness. That was followed by Medicine 5, spelled the number 5, IVE, from their Shot Forth Self Living release from 1991. We then heard Catherine Wheel, Strange Fruit, from their Chrome album from 1993. That was followed by Kitchens of Distinction. It was taken from their 1991 Strange Free World album. The track was called Hypnagogic. We then heard 1991's Curve. The track was called Galaxy. It was taken from their Cherry EP. The Boo Radleys were next. Rodney King, a.k.a. Song for Lenny Bruce, from their Giant Steps release from 1993. We then heard the latest, the old, well, not the oldest, the most, what would I say? It's from 1996. The latest, the oldest shoegaze song from that era. Bardo Pond, Sometimes Words, from their 1996 album Amanita. And we rounded out everything with 1995's Still Point, from the album Further by Flying Saucer Attack. I hope this feature made you smile, Jason Hammer, wherever you are. You are still ever thought about and in our minds here, especially at Substrate Radio. Tune in next week because we will have a special guest, a local guest, Tengen Joan Mills. She's releasing a new EP next week, June 5th, called Women in Swords, and we will be playing either some or all of that EP, on top of listening to some inspirational tunes, and we will be treated to a live performance by Tengen here in the studio. If you're listening live, stay tuned, because what's coming next is After Hours, which is full of some old-time radio spooky, eerie wonderfulness. In case you're a night owl, pop some popcorn and get ready, because it's very entertaining and very, very creepy. Until next week, I will leave you with the Three Sons and their rendition of When You Wish Upon a Star.
1: And I will say you on the radio.

0: Come in. Welcome. I'm E.G. Marshall. In his immortal comedy of manners, William Congreve wrote, "Heaven hath no rage like love to hatred turned, nor hell a fury like a woman scorned." That was over 200 years ago. Have matters changed in the intervening centuries? Judge for yourself in this story, which happens today.
1: Mark, what is it, dear?
2: I thought you were sound asleep. All those pills.
1: Oh, something woke me for the moment. I don't know why I came alive so suddenly. Some alarm bell in me.
2: Which will never ring. You're not going to be alive.
1: What are you doing with that pillow?
2: Playing Othello to your Desdemona, my love.
1: No, Mark. You can't be serious. It's all just...
2: Yet I'll not shed your blood, nor scar that whiter skin of yours than snow. Yet you must die. Put out the light, and then put out the light. If I can quench thee... No more moving. Still as the grave. My wife. My wife.

0: Hell Hath No Fury was written especially for the Mystery Theater by Ian Martin and stars William Redfield. Mark Stanton and Emily Lawrence, The Wedding of a Decade. The first, a shining light of the classical theater. The second, a new, fresh, and lovely star of the screen who transcended any picture she illuminated. A public romance shared avidly by the fans that ranks with Romeo and Juliet, Eloise and Abelard, Desdemona and Othello, and which is destined to end as tragically. But to start a story, one must have a beginning, not an ending. So, let's go back a few days before Emily Lawrence's sudden and tragic death. Back to a meeting between Emily's half-sister, Elspeth Whitmore, and Mark Stanton.
1: Who the devil? All right, Dodd, you better get your clothes on and be ready to scoot. I'll give you the high sign. Hand me my gown, will you? Whoever it is, they aren't going to quit. Thanks, baby. Where did you get a key, Elspeth?
2: One of the privileges of the family, even a half-sister.
1: Well, come in. Why ring the bell when you have a key?
2: I wanted to give you time to, put your robe on.
1: Well, I was just trying to snatch 40 winks.
2: Oh, do I know her? Didn't she used to go under the name of Tiger Tilly, the jungle cat?
1: Funny, very funny.
2: Not to me, or would it be to my sister? Now get rid of her, Mark. I want to talk to you. I will be in the living room on the phone, my back to the door, pretending your matinee curtain isn't coming down early. But don't think I won't sneak a look at what's your style this month, brother-in-law. B. Elspeth, anything stirring? Oh, how much? No, it's too low. They've got to come up with 700. Well? Well, let them stew on it. I'll be back in the office soon. Huh? Oh, wait a sec. No. No, I was just looking at a would-be rising star. Listen, if there's anything urgent, I'm at my sister's apartment. It's listed under Mark Stanton on the Rolodex, but it's still my sister's apartment. Bye.
1: Well, Elspeth, to what do I owe this rather surprising early afternoon visit? I thought agents were always busy during lunch hours.
2: Oh, sorry to disappoint you. We take a breather now and then, don't you, Everett?
1: What does that mean?
2: Well, didn't I surprise you hard at work?
1: Now, look, Eleanor brought me a new treatment she wanted me to see.
2: I'll bet she did.
1: A screen treatment, a script.
2: Okay, Casanova, that's enough banter. Are we alone in this joint now?
1: Oh, don't tell me you want to open old books between us.
2: No, this is a new one. We closed the other when you married my sister.
1: Half-sister.
2: Do you have to rub it in? I'm plain flat-chested and no hard hat ever whistled at my legs, but I still have brains.
1: Who needs them when you have Emily's 36, 24, 36, and even the members of the Union League Club look up from the Wall Street Journal when she moves by?
2: Mark, sit down. I'm about to kick your feet from under you.
1: What are you talking about?
2: It's a pity you met me before Emily, isn't it, Mark? And needed me.
1: I beg your pardon.
2: Well, without an agent and one who cared, you were nothing but a stud. If I hadn't nursed and supported you through speech lessons, singing lessons, small parts, and nothing out of town
1: theater... Now, damn you, I may not have had much education, but I always had talent.
2: Oh, I'll grant you that. But you're lazy. And once you met Emily and knew she had all the looks and all the money... It was time to drop me. But don't forget, Emily's money comes from being a film star. And I made her that.
1: Let's forget past history.
2: Mark, since I came back from Europe, I've been going over Emily's financial position.
1: But what right have you to...
2: I happen to be her manager as well as her agent. And I don't like what I see. Emily has never made more in her life. You have never spent more.
1: We have a front to keep up. as two reigning stars?
2: Hogwash. You're a successful ham who draws suburban ladies with delusions of culture and dreams of vicarious God knows what to the theater. You make peanuts compared to Emily and spend the kind of money she makes.
1: A temporary loan or two. I have some pictures in the works.
2: Oh, come on, Mark. You couldn't draw flies to a movie theater, even in an exploitation film. Huh. So, I have talked it over with Emily. And, as Harry Truman used to say, the buck stops here.
1: What does that mean?
2: I'm putting Emily on an allowance, enough to take care of her needs. You can handle the apartment and the rest. But no more play money, little boy. And that's only the beginning. The next thing I'm going after is her will. The one that leaves everything to you. If anything should ever happen to my sister, I can think of better causes for her estate to serve than Mark Stanton, the heel of ham. In the elevator, all my efforts to stay calm and unruffled meeting Mark again dissipated into thin air. Thank heaven I was alone. My knees turned to water, thinking and dreaming of him as once it had been between us. By the time I reached the ground floor, I knew I needed another session with Madame Erexor.
3: Why do you imagine you can ever fail? You are one of us. I have always thought one of the strongest in the coven.
2: I never have doubts except in one area.
3: Every Achilles has his vulnerable heel. Every witch her own weakness. We must fight always against the world to hold the true faith. Come, daughter. Let us pray together. Draw the drapes while I light.

0: within the magic circle with me.
1: Yes. Oh, great Erechtho, mother of us all, who crouch in the black shadow of your wings.
0: I conjure thee from the instrument, by Lucifer, prince of darkness, by all the stars which rule by the four elements, that we may obtain by thee the perfect issue of all our desires, which also we seek to perform without evil, without deception. We are answered.
1: I know what I'm doing is right. Will it turn out that way? Will you read the tarot cards for me?
0: I am your sister in fate. I am at your command. Sit down while I shuffle the cards. You know what that means without asking.
1: The King of Coins.
0: A sign of ill omen. Was the question asked for yourself?
1: No. I will ask one for myself now.
0: Then cut. The Ace of Cups. That is a promise of beauty and fertility.
1: For me?
0: Why not? You are young.
1: Scarcely beautiful. One more question.
0: One only.
1: I'm asking it in my mind.
0: Cut. The card of death. The Nine of Swords.
1: No. Not my sister. Not my sister.
2: I love you, Emily.
1: I love you, Mark. Oh, now I feel relaxed and hungry.
2: Good, good. Elspeth was around this afternoon.
1: Here? I...
2: Oh, being the big business manager, saying we were spending too much money.
1: She's smarter than we are about things like that.
2: Yes, but is she really putting you on a strict allowance?
1: Well, I guess I'll have to go along with her. She says I'm starting to spend more than I make. Now, how is that possible?
2: Maybe you need a new business manager.
1: Oh, nobody would be better than Elspeth. Hmm. Besides, she's got to make a living, too. And who would I get?
2: Well, how about me?
1: Oh, darling, you have no idea the value of money.
2: No, when I'm old and penniless, and if in his infinite mercy the man upstairs saves you from looking at me anymore and snatches you upstairs for himself, Elspeth tells me she'll be my guardian.
1: Well, she does want me to make a new will. It wouldn't be a bad idea. You're both so stupid about how to handle what we've got. And if anything ever should happen to me...
2: Oh, darling, please, I was only kidding. Let's get off this.
1: No, as long as we got on it, I think Elspeth has the right idea. She'd see you didn't throw it all away, so I agreed. I'm going to remake my will on Monday.
2: Well...
1: Now, I've got to wash up, and you go tell the cook to get that dinner on the table. I am famished.
2: Well, that tears it. Elspeth, Emily, one of you has got to go. Now, let's see. Which shall it be? Which can I get away with?
3: Charming fellow Mark Stanton. Matinee idol for a limited audience of aging women. His main role, Romeo. Although he has been seen with varying success critically as Orlando, Bassanio, Lysander, all Shakespearean lovers. Interesting casting when you think of it. Or as we learn about him. He might have made a better Claudius, of whom his nephew Hamlet said, that one may smile and smile again and be a villain. I'll be back shortly with Act Two. Famous epitaph on a child's grave reads, "It is so soon that I am done for. I wonder what I was begun for." That might apply to this story of Emily Stanton, or at least the plan that is forming in the mind of her husband, Mark.
2: The problem with murder is not to want to commit it, but how? How to commit it and not be caught? One thing I knew, it would have to be out of the city. And fortunately, we have a place up the Hudson Valley, suitably isolated. Also, by sheer luck, Emily's picture was not shooting that weekend.
1: Oh, what time is it, Mark? Mark?
4: Did you call, m'lady?
1: Oh, what on earth are you doing up at 5:30 in the morning?
4: Bringing the woman I adore beyond reason her orange juice. And coffee's on the way.
1: Oh, you angel. Thanks.
4: Welcome.
1: I'm so tired, I don't know how I'm going to make it to the studio today.
4: I'll call them and tell them you're not well.
1: No, no. 2 more days and I have a whole long 3-day weekend off. I'll bounce back then.
4: Speaking about the weekend, how about going up to the country?
1: No, thanks. I want to just slump down here in bed and sleep and rest and hold in like a bear for his winter sleep.
4: Oh, but darling, it isn't winter, it's spring. And I want to get up to the house.
1: That long drive.
4: Well, you see, I'm worried. You know, I've got the hole dug in the fall. I've got to get that sump pump into the cellar before the spring waters flood us again. You can rest up there just as well.
1: I can rest here and we can get some men to do the job.
4: Oh, where were they last fall when we needed them?
1: Can't we make it next weekend?
4: Well, it'd be too late by then, I'm afraid.
1: All right, darling. I never can refuse you anything. Everything I do is for you. Have is yours.
4: Except for letting your sister run our lives.
1: Oh, that's just money. Because neither of us know how to handle
4: it. Well, what's it for except to buy things? Well, we can enjoy them. I mean, I'd feel like a fool having to run to Elspeth for the rent or something.
1: Are you trying to get rid of me?
4: Well, of course not, darling. How could you think a thing like that?
1: I don't. So stop talking about it. You don't have to do that if I was dead, and I don't intend to be.
4: I should hope not.
1: Look at the time. Whoop, I've got to shower and dress and get out of here.
4: How about lunch?
1: I can't, sweetie. I have a business appointment. In the shower, a moment or two later, I wondered why I hadn't told Mark my lunch was with Elspeth. Then I decided it was better that I hadn't. And I wished I hadn't agreed to dragging up to the country house. But he's really so beautiful and so sexy and so persuasive, it's awfully hard to refuse Mark anything. If I'd only known I'd picked the wrong thing to ever refuse him, I'd never have let Elspeth talk me into what she called having more backbone, Emily. You can't give in to everything Mark wants or asks. He's a selfish child.
5: That isn't true, Elspeth.
1: Look, honey, take it from me. I found out the hard way. I'm sorry. I didn't mean to bring all that up again.
5: Oh, forget it. I've forgotten Mark that way. Plant us two side by side and ask any man to choose. Which way would it go?
1: Well, I'd never have come back from the coast a year ago if I'd known I was going to bust up a romance between you.
5: Emily, we've been over this ground before. You didn't

0: unfair to Mark.
1: Listen, Emily, I don't want you to get your back up, but I get the word he has gambling debts, and if he thinks he has backing, he could go sky high. Now just let me put the brakes on, okay? I suppose it's too much to hope that your love for that muscle-bound Greek statue you married isn't letting up any.
0: Mark? What would make you think a thing like that?
1: Oh, I don't know, just an irrational hope, I guess.
0: You still love him, don't you?
1: That isn't the point. I love you, and I'm very concerned about you.
0: What do you mean?
1: I don't know. You'd only laugh at me if I told you. It's really funny, isn't it? I mean, the genes. We both come from the same mother, but our fathers were so different. You, blonde, blue-eyed, open, uncomplicated, trusting. And me, dark, brooding, sharp-tongued. Much of this world, and yet not.
0: Now, what does that mean?
1: I could never explain that to you in a millennium.
0: But I am a psychic. You mean like those funny cards you used to read and foretelling what's going to happen and things like that?
1: Yes, things like that. Emily, listen to me. This is a dangerous time for you. Be careful. Just be very careful.
0: But I don't know what you mean.
1: I can only see so far. I can only warn you. Just be very careful.
0: Now, you are scaring me.
1: I mean to.
0: Well, it isn't only you. It's just that I have the weekend off, and Mark and I are going to the country. Ellie, I really don't want to. I'm scared of the drive.
1: You mean because of Mom and your father?
0: Yes.
1: Emily, how many times have I told you it wasn't your fault? It was in the cards.
0: I was driving when they were killed.
1: And a drunken madman, by fatal chance, jumped the road divider and forced you off the road. What else could you have done? It was not your fault.
0: I know, but I still have nightmares about it.
1: You're not going to drive, are you?
0: I'll never drive a car again. It's just, I'm afraid even to get into one.
1: Now, excuse me for changing the subject, but you have to get back to the set soon. I want you to take a quick run up to my office.
0: What?
1: Harry is there now. I had him draw up a new will for you, and I think we ought to get it signed right away.
0: Well, I don't know. Mark is sort of hurt.
1: Emily, if anything ever happens to you, I will take care of him the way he should be. You know you can trust me for that.
2: Emily?
0: Yes?
2: Oh, you had your eyes closed. I thought you were asleep.
0: That's not why my eyes were closed.
2: Oh, darling, come on. We've got to put things behind us.
0: I try. It's just... You're in the fast lane.
2: Well, darling, it's late. I want to get us home.
0: Move over. Move over. Never travel in this lane.
2: All right. I'm sorry. I'll cut right into the next lane as soon as the car behind me passes. Now, please, sweetheart, I want you to relax. Just forget everything this weekend. Just play possum. Would I have the nerve to do it? And beyond that, could I really find the how? As the hum of the car soothed both of us, and Emily appeared really to drop off to sleep, other things came to my mind. That damn cellar. Flooding every spring when the surface water unfroze and coming down the hill defeated every trick we tried to keep it out. The sump pump was the only answer. And suddenly, at that moment, although it turned my stomach, there was the answer to my bigger problem.
3: Elspeth, you are very early.
1: I know.
3: The coven does not meet until midnight.
1: I had to come. I need a special reading. I have intimations of disaster. You remember our last...
3: One of my gifts is total recall.
1: The last question I asked turned up the Nine of Swords. I asked about my sister.
3: Oh?
1: Now I want to know. How soon? When?
3: That is not always divulged. But let us tell the gods and find out if we can. If you want.
1: If I want?
3: Remember, there is no way of stopping what has been decreed.

0: Has it been a good weekend, darling?
1: Oh, yeah. I feel so rested, so relaxed.
0: Good.
1: Maybe it's just as well I came. Did you get everything done in the cellar you want?
0: Well, yes, I had to do some more digging, make the hole larger, but I have plenty of cement to finish up tomorrow.
1: Tomorrow? Well, that's Monday.
0: Right. I thought you could drive down tonight.
1: You know I won't think of ever driving again.
0: All right, darling, all right. I'll drive you in the morning, and then drive back up. Now, come on, sweetie. I've taken off the phone so we won't be disturbed. And I'm going to carry you up to bed and tuck you in for the best sleep you've ever had in your life.
1: I was so tired I could hardly keep my eyes open. But some inner alarm, some nonsense voice kept jogging at me to stay awake. Until I thought it's only tension. Foolish to be afraid. I'm in my beloved husband's arms. And how safe can I be? Is she still in danger?
2: The line of swords still threatens.
1: But when? How soon?
2: I cannot tell from the cards.
1: Maybe I should call the country. May I use your phone?
2: Of course. What danger can she be in with her husband?
1: It's a very long drive. I know what those roads are like. Oh, damn.
2: What?
1: Head busy signal. Well, at least it means they got there safely. Still.
2: Wait for the mass tonight. Within this circle, more questions are answered than through the cards. Be patient.
1: I'll try. But I can feel death in my bones.
3: Yes, you must die. Put out the light, and then put out the light, if I can quench thee.
1: No.
3: No more moving. Still as the grave. My wife. My wife.
0: I must have been mad, Emily, to have killed you. Because I do love you. Only that I love myself more. For money. For the need of it. What have I done? How do I cover it? Of course. The car. An accident. No. An accident with the car. Into the river, at the Devil's Elbow. But the body must never be recovered. Then, who could prove anything? The grave is already made. Can I get away with it? Of course I can. I can get away with anything.
1: No!
2: What is it, Elspeth? You interrupt the mass.
1: Eric, a death has occurred. A death you prophesied. I must leave. Give me permission to leave the magic circle.
2: If the death is accomplished, what can you do? But go, if you must.
1: Well, try it again, operator. Or get me someone who can make the connection if it's out of order. This is a matter of life and death.
0: Shame to waste a car I love. On such a night, Troilus climbed the Athenian walls. Madness. The whole thing is madness. But there has to be a reason for Emily's death. The car smashing through the guardrail 500 feet to the river below. The car recovered, the body never. I will bury that 5 fathoms deep. And why should anyone question that Emily's body lies cemented in the well of a new sump pump planned over a year ago? So, goodbye, my favorite car.

0: Die is cast. The adversaries established. A murderer and a witch. By whom is justice best served? Which will prevail? If a woman has loved not wisely but too well, who can best revenge her? The majesty and justice of the law, or a kangaroo court beyond and outside the law? I'll return shortly with Act 3. Mark Stanton has deliberately murdered his wife. And he has had what seems to him a very practical means of disposing of body and suspicion, which may work for normal authority, but possibly not for his sister-in-law, since he has no idea that she is a modern witch. For the moment, he is involved with simple but furiously necessary occupations.
1: That looks pretty good. Pumping its well, cellar floor replaced. Who'd ever find Emily or think to look for her here? What the devil? 3 a.m. in the morning. Who? Damn. Lights are on upstairs. I better answer. Gotta change first.
2: Well, about time.
1: Oh.
2: I always seem to be surprising you in en déshabille.
1: Well, what do you expect at this time of night? All right, come in.
2: That's about the first polite thing you've said to me in months.
1: Oh, let's cut the funny talk. What are you doing up here in the middle of the morning?
2: An interesting phrase. Shouldn't it be the middle of the night?
1: All right. Let's bury the New York smart talk. What do you want?
2: To see my sister.
1: She isn't here.
2: Oh? Why not?
1: She had a 5 o'clock call on location for sunrise shots. So she decided to drive back last night and have the limousine take her on location this morning. What made you take a 2-hour drive out here at this time of night?
2: I'll tell you half of it. I was scared, if that means anything to you.
1: Well, it doesn't. What's the other half?
2: I won't tell you that yet. Although someday you just might have to learn.
1: I won't even pretend to understand that. Oh, excuse me. Yes. Yes, that's right. I'm Mark Stanton. Where? No, never mind all that. How is she? No, I'll be right down there.
2: What was that?
1: Emily, her car went out of control at the Devil's Elbow.
2: Oh, no.
1: She went through the guardrail, plunged 500 feet down into the river. The car's a total wreck.
2: Never mind the car. What about Emily?
1: I haven't found her yet. The car windows were open. If she got swept down the river and into the lake, they may never find her.
2: You mean she's dead?
1: You don't have to. What else? A plunge like that? The car totaled? What else is there to think?
2: Nothing. Emily is dead.
1: What? That's a strange way to... Oh, Elspeth, I'm sorry. This must be terrible for you, too.
2: It is terrible for me. But not too.
1: Huh? What does that mean?
2: I mean, you killed her.
1: How could you think a thing like that?
2: I don't think. I know. But it isn't going to do you any good. It was all for nothing.
1: I don't know what you mean.
2: You will. When I'm ready to tell you. Right now, let's go to the scene of the... What should we call it, Mark? Let's just say... The tragedy.
3: Okay, boys, use the crowbars. Get those doors open. Over the inside. Check the ignition key, huh?
4: You Mr. Stanton?
1: Yes. Yes, that's right.
2: I'm Mrs. Stanton's sister.
4: Hello, ma'am. I'm sorry about this.
1: My wife, you think she's dead?
4: What can I say? Fall like that,
2: And what?
4: Well, ma'am, this here shoe. One of my men found its mate washed ashore just before the river empties into Lake Ahokoa. Right down near where the car landed in the river, we found your sister's pocketbook. It don't look good.
2: Can't her body be recovered from the lake?
4: We'll try, but that lake bottom is soft mud, or whatever you want to call it, from all the leaves the trees have been dropping for millions of years. It's like a quicksand. Nobody who ever drowned in that lake ever was seen again.
5: Oh, my God!
4: Look, why don't you go on home, Mr. Stanton, and take take your sister-in-law with you. As soon as I'm finished up here, I'll drive up. There are some questions I'll have to ask.
1: What do you mean, was Emily exceptionally tall?
4: Well, for a woman, I meant.
2: Actually, my sister was quite small, 2 inches shorter than I am, and I'm only 5'4".
1: Well, all right, yes, Emily was quite tiny, but what difference does that make?
4: The driver's seat was adjusted for somebody as tall as, well, say you, sir.
1: Oh, well, it could have been knocked back in the crash, couldn't it?
4: Yes, sir. It could. Were your wife wearing gloves when she left?
1: Gloves? Why?
4: Driver's wheel had no fingerprints on it. I just wondered.
1: Oh, yes. Now I remember. Yes, she did have gloves.
4: You drive with gloves, Mr. Stanton?
1: Well, yes, usually. And the car is on constant maintenance at the garage.
4: Yes, sir. All right, just one more question for now. Were you alone in the house when the accident happened?
1: Well, I suppose I must have been.
4: Oh, I was just wondering if your sister-in-law was also here.
2: I arrived shortly before Emily left. I had planned to drive her into town this morning. We had some business to discuss, but when she insisted on leaving last night, I was just too tired to make the trip, and I had brought Mark a new script. Since Emily was taking Mark's car, I decided to stay, let him read the script, and we could drive in tomorrow discussing it and return it on time.
4: Yeah, well, I guess that closes things up for me. Sorry to have taken so much time. My condolences, Mr. Stanton. I hope we can find your wife.
2: He is just as certain of it as I am. He murdered Emily.
1: What are you saying?
2: The truth.
1: If you believe that, why did you alibi me?
2: I wanted to spike the sergeant's suspicions, at least temporarily.
1: What are you up to?
2: At the moment, not very much. I want to sleep on all of this. Oh, by the way, don't entertain any ideas of getting rid of me. You see, brother-in-law, dear, I happen to be exactly what you think of me. A witch. Only I am a real one. And because I am what I am, I can feel her presence in this house. If I told the police what I know, they'd search it from top to bottom.
1: Because of someone who claims to have ESP, they'd write you off as a nut.
2: Mark, you haven't a leg to stand on. On Wednesday, last Wednesday when we had lunch, I arranged for Emily to change her will. It was finalized before you drove up here Friday. I am executrix and control every penny. I'm too tired to talk about it now. After I've slept on it, I'll decide your future. I suggest you get some rest to prepare for it.
1: I wouldn't have bet a plugged nickel I could get any sleep out of what was left of the night. But a bottle of brandy and sheer emotional exhaustion from fright put me to sleep in the library chair. The last thing I remember was a whirling confusion of surrealistic plots for disposing of Elspeth. I even finally believed what I'd always thought of her. That she was a witch.
2: I was sick with grief and desperately tired. But I couldn't go to sleep. Every time my eyes closed, I seemed to hear a voice. I couldn't stand it any longer. I got up, went downstairs. I saw Mark passed out in the library, a brandy bottle in his hand. And the voice was closer. The voice drew me to the cellar. And there, beside the furnace, I knew it at last. The fresh cement, still drying. beautifully blended and tapered into the old surface. Now I knew where my sister was. Now I knew exactly what I had to do.
5: I now pronounce you Elspeth Garrick Whitmore and you, Mark Blaine Stanton, man and wife. You may kiss the bride.
1: Home sweet home. So, you got me at last, Elspeth.
2: That's right, Mark. My dear husband. And no way out for you. One word from me and Sergeant Harkness would dig up that cellar and you'd spend the best part of your life in jail for murder.
1: I'm grateful to you, of course. But some things I still don't understand.
2: Oh, you will. I'll be darling. Just give your bride a few minutes to slip into something fetching, and we'll start to begin our married life. I promise you'll find me all I told you I really am. Bewitching.
1: I damned her under my breath for what she claimed to be. I found a longing ache for Emily and what she'd been to me. I seethed at being emasculated, at having to act like a pet poodle at the hopelessness of my situation. I dreamed of the thousandth plot to get rid of Elspeth. Oh, an idle dream. I'd gotten away with it once, never again. And then, she called me into the bedroom.
6: Come, lover boy.
1: Oh, good Lord. No.
2: You didn't really believe I was a witch, did you?
1: You're not Elspeth, you're Emily.
2: I've borrowed her aspect. Does it please you?
1: Yes, I love you. I want you. Oh, Emily, my beloved.
2: Elspeth, Mark, not Emily. Only her aspect, which you will live with every moment we're at home.
1: Oh.
2: But you will not touch me. Either as myself or my sister you killed.
1: I don't understand.
2: I want to be sure you can't get away with it. A good lawyer, your own natural charm, a long, bitter trial, the possibility of escape. And even if they found you guilty, there is no death penalty, so my way's better. No money. No freedom. And the remembrance every day of the crime you committed. The girl you murdered to haunt you fresh and lovely while you grow old and forgotten. This is your cell, Mark. Flush-lined, perhaps, but more confining than anything state or government could devise. And I am your jailer. Watching you die a little day by day, year by year. I've read it in your cards, traced it in your horoscope. You will have a long hell on earth before the spirit I worship welcomes you to the real hell fraternity. This is my revenge for my sister and for myself.
0: As it was in the beginning, so it is now and ever shall be. Heaven hath no rage like love to hatred turned. Nor hell, no fury, like a woman scorned. For this story, there is no ending. A man bought only what he deserved. I'll be back shortly. For a while, Mark Stanton's matinee ladies wondered about his abrupt retirement. But the Gorgon who guarded him fiercely finally discouraged their attentions. Not Elspeth alone. His good looks began to fade strangely, till by the time he was 35, his haunted, gaunt face and emaciated body looked more like a man in his 70s. He eventually was committed to a state institution for the insane and died there without even an obituary to mark his passing. Mysteriously and suddenly, Elspeth died on the same day. Our cast included William Redfield, Patricia Wheel, Terry Keane, and Ken Harvey. The entire production was under the direction of Hyman Brown.
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Amazing craft cocktails, mocktails, and extensive beer and wine selection make The Margaret your perfect spot for relaxing after work or just having a nice night out with friends. Swing by tonight and say hi to the crew at The Margaret, 2113 First Avenue North.

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0: For you, men and women in the armed forces of the United Nations, we present one of America's top spine tinglers, a radio rebroadcast of a program dedicated to the mysterious, the unusual, and sometimes the supernatural. A program of Suspense!
1: This is the truth. You understand? The truth. It must be the truth. It has to be. I, Robert Wensley Graham, a doctor and psychiatrist by profession, do hereby of my own free will and volition, albeit with deepest regret, make the following full and complete statement relative to that all but unbelievable series of events which has brought such disaster and misfortune to my house, particularly to my poor wife, Isabel. It had its beginning, properly speaking, some 2 months ago, to be exact, on the evening of July 25th. We were in the drawing room, Isabel at the piano, practicing, as she said. Her Aunt Jane and I on the opposite sides of the room.
2: Isabel, what's the matter?
3: I don't know. I can't seem to keep my mind on anything anymore, even my music. Nerves.
2: Nerves.
1: Isabel.
3: Yes, Robert.
1: I don't wish to distress you, but it's going on for quite a little while now. It's not getting any better.
3: I know. Let's not discuss it, shall we?
1: Wish you'd let me prescribe treatment for you.
2: I could prescribe something for her.
1: You can do remarkable things now with just the common old drugs under proper control.
2: Drugs. It's not drugs that she needs. It's to get out of this house for a while. It's to get back to the concert stage where she belongs. It's work.
3: Aunt Jane, please.
2: I'm sorry. I don't believe in beating around the bush. You're an artist. You've got talent. There's no sense in your trying to subordinate yourself to somebody else.
3: Aunt Jane, that's enough. I'm not subordinating myself to anyone.
1: Really, Aunt Jane, you mustn't interfere, you know.
3: Robert doesn't want me to go back on the stage.
1: Darling, it isn't that I don't want you to go back. I'm proud of you. You know that. It's only because I know that going back to a professional career in your present mental condition would be terribly harmful.
3: I know, Robert. I know, you're right.
1: Oh, after all, I'm a doctor. It's my business to know these things. I get it. Probably the hospital. Hello? Hello? Yes, it's Dr. Graham. Oh, yes.
4: Who?
1: Well, when would you like to see me? All right. Fine. No, not a trouble at all. Well, I'll be expecting you. Goodbye. Isabel, good heavens. Who do you suppose that was?
3: Who?
1: Roger Holcomb. Do you remember the case?
3: Roger Holcomb? I remember it.
1: Of course you do. The fellow was brought back from the dead, as the newspapers put it, about a year ago.
3: Oh,
1: yeah. Yeah, he really was dead for 4 full minutes, as far as medical science was concerned. Then Bates brought him around. It was 9 days' wonder at the time.
3: Well, what did he want to see you about?
1: I don't know. Something to do with his experience, obviously. He was in a terribly agitated state. Poor fellow had been walking up and down in front of the house for an hour, trying to get up courage to ring the bell. Finally, phoned from the corner drugstore.
3: Why, the poor man. Why in the world should he do that?
1: Anxiety neurosis. They hounded him, you know, in the most shocking way. Got out of the hospital. Preachers and spiritualists, movie agents, just plain fakers. People trying to find out if he remembered anything of the 4 minutes. He's supposed to be dead. People just trying to exploit him. Oh, must be Holcomb now. Take him into the office.
5: Dr. Graham?
1: Yes, you're Roger Holcomb?
5: Yes.
1: Come in. Pleasure to meet you, Mr. Holcomb.
5: Yes, sir.
1: You come this way, please, my office. Now, just sit down anywhere. Lie down on the couch, if you like. You're tired.
5: I am tired. Tired unto death.
1: Give me your hand, please.
5: For heaven's sake, there's nothing wrong with my pulse. If that's all you think it is, I'll go.
1: Why did you come to me, Mr. Holcomb?
5: You know my history?
1: Yes, most medical men do. Up until your disappearance.
5: Yeah, most medical men do, all right. Then they tell me I'm crazy.
1: Do you think you are, Mr. Holcomb?
5: Oh, I see. You're like all the rest. Let go of me, please.
1: Just a minute, Mr. Holcomb. You came to me for advice. For treatment. Just you tell me your story.
5: Well, I was told you specialize in strange cases. Things that other men can't explain.
1: And that's true in a way.
5: You know what happened when I got out of the hospital, huh?
4: Yes.
5: Followed me, questioned me, hounded me, day and night, trying to find out if I remembered anything, I'd experienced anything beyond the grave.
4: Yes, I remember that.
5: Well, then you remember that my answer was always the same. That I remembered nothing, that I knew nothing. Well, I was wrong.
4: Oh? What did you experience during those 4 minutes?
5: I don't know. But it must have been something. Something I don't even dare to think about.
4: How do you know this?
5: Well, it happened the first time on a boat trip, which I'd taken to recover my health. I found myself chatting with a woman who was seated at my table in the dining saloon. She found occasion, as such women often will, to mention her age. She said, "After all, I'm not yet 40. And then it happened.
4: What happened?
5: Well, from somewhere came crashing into my mind a certain knowledge of the exact day and year of that woman's birth. Mm-hmm. And with it, a compulsion to speak out. A compulsion which I could no more have resisted than I could have resisted breathing. I said, "Madam, you were born in May, weren't you? May 30th. And she looked at me in utter astonishment. We'd never even seen each other before in our lives. And said, "Yes." And then I added the date, the year 1900. See, she was well over 40. She'd lied to me. Innocent enough thing, but I had known the truth. And I'd been forced to speak. And I have been ever since.
4: This phenomenon has occurred often?
5: More times than I can remember. Every time a direct lie, no matter how trivial, is uttered in my presence, I suddenly know the answer to that lie. I know the truth. And I'm compelled to speak it.
4: Mm. And this condition has existed only since your...
5: Since my 4 minutes. Beyond the grave, yes.
4: Quite.
5: It's as though, in that brief time, I glimpsed eternity. If I'd seen revealed all truth of all the ages, I can never tell you how horrible that seemed. I found that men, even the most honest of men, live by lies.
4: Tell me, you have a family, friends who are understanding?
5: Oh, for heaven's sake, Doctor, don't you understand what this has done to me? Yes, I had a family and friends, a girl I was going to marry. Today I'm an outcast, pariah. I'm shunned, feared. I'm hated. Yes, hated.
4: Mr. Holcomb. Mr. Holcomb, I believe that this condition is very real to you. It causes you very real anguish. I want to help you.
5: Do you think you can?
4: I'm confident that I can. Suppose you could arrange to stay with me here at my home for a matter of weeks or months, if necessary.
5: Well, I'll do anything. Good. Anything in the world to be a normal man again, but...
4: But what?
5: Dr. Graham, I can see that you still don't believe me.
4: Oh, no.
5: I beg of you. You don't know the terrible responsibility I'd be to you. I'd be like a spy, like some inexorable prosecutor from another world.
4: Mr. Holcomb, let me worry about that.
5: All right. Is there anyone else in your household who might object?
4: Oh, no, there's only my wife and her aunt. Have your own quarters. Be quite comfortable, I assure you.
5: I'm sure I'd be. It's a lovely house that I've seen of it.
4: Yes, I'm rather lucky. I'm interested in research primarily. Not much money in that, you know, but... A couple of years ago, I came into quite a nice inheritance. House went with it. What is it? What's the matter?
5: The inheritance was not yours. It was your wife's. The house is your wife's. You were penniless.
4: That's true. I don't know why I lied to you. Pride, I suppose.
5: I'm sorry. I told you I couldn't help it.
4: No.
5: I'll go now.
4: Please. Mr. Holcomb, my fault is a small matter.
5: But you see now that I...
4: I want to help you.
5: Do you believe me now?
4: I believe, Mr. Holcomb, either that you are far more ill than I realized, or that in months to come, you and I must venture into a realm never before explored by mortal man. It was utterly fantastic, yet it was true. I checked the facts again and again. He could not possibly have known, and yet he knew. Could you imagine what this meant to a man of science? If I could fathom the depths of Roger Holcomb's mind, I could make a contribution to the body of scientific knowledge absolutely without parallel in modern times. Be more famous than Pasteur or Ehrlich. There remained the problem of Isabel. I was aware of the danger, of course. I was acutely aware of the peculiarly delicate balance of her mind at that time. Of the fact that the presence of a man like Roger Holcomb might be seriously detrimental to my rather well-conceived plans for Isabel. I believed I could control the situation. I determined to proceed. Actually, Holcomb's presence made itself felt almost immediately. The first incident came after he'd been with us.
2: Isabel, please stop that playing and listen to me.
3: Aunt Jane, you know Robert has said I mustn't talk about it, that it's bad for me.
2: I don't care what Robert says.
3: But he's my doctor and my husband.
2: And I'm not sure that he should be either.
3: Aunt Jane, I don't know much about psychiatry, but I do know that making trouble between a husband and a wife...
2: I'm not making anything that isn't there already, and you know it. Good heavens, girl, look at yourself. Look what's happened to you since your marriage.
3: I've been sick.
2: He's made you sick.
3: That's ridiculous.
2: Maybe it's just that he's afraid of losing you. Maybe he's even afraid of losing your money. But I'm absolutely convinced that whether he's meant to or not, he's made you believe there's something the matter with you that isn't.
3: Aunt Jane, I simply forbid you to talk this way.
2: And now he brings this psychopath into the house.
3: And don't bring Roger into it. He's Robert's patient. It's Robert's work and it's none of our business.
2: What about your own work?
3: It doesn't matter.
2: Doesn't matter?
3: Aunt Jane, you simply don't understand. Robert is my husband. I trust him and I love him. Nothing can ever come between us. I'd destroy anything. I'd kill anyone who tried.
2: Isabel. Isabel, do something before it's too late.
3: Do what?
2: Get away. Leave him. Divorce him. Anything.
6: Oh, I hope we're not interrupting.
3: Of course not, darling. Hello, Roger.
7: Hello, Isabel. Pardon.
2: Good afternoon.
3: How are you feeling, Roger?
7: I'm better, I think.
4: I think it would be better if we didn't discuss our states of mind, Isabel.
3: Oh, of course, I'm sorry. Well, would you like me to play something for you? You know, I think I'm beginning to get the feel of it again. Really, I do.
4: You're sure we haven't interrupted some conversation?
2: Of course not. We were just discussing how helpful you've been in getting Isabel back to her work again.
3: Roger.
5: No. No, you were not. You were telling Isabel to divorce her husband.
7: I'm sorry.
3: Roger, come back.
4: Isabel, is that true?
2: You brought him in here deliberately.
4: Is that true?
2: It doesn't matter, I suppose. You've known how I felt for a long time.
4: Yes, I'm afraid I have.
3: Robert, it was all so silly. She didn't mean it. It was just
4: mean it.
2: But I did mean it. I'm sorry, Isabel. But I've been under this roof too long as it is.
3: Oh, Jane, you're not leaving us.
2: It's theft, Isabel.
4: Yes. Yes, I think it's unquestionably best. Best that you go at once. She left us, of course. I'd always believed that Jane exercised an unfortunate influence over Isabel. I did not dream it had reached such a point as this. Yet this incident gave me my first insight into the relationship which was destined to develop between Isabel, Roger, and myself. The first and most obvious result was that within a matter of weeks, Isabel was to lose every friend she had. We became further estranged as each day passed. It was difficult to speak of even the most casual things with this strangely terrifying specter of truth, always at our elbow. The situation reached its inevitable climax the evening that Leopold Sirinsky, the famous conductor of the Los Angeles Symphony, was to call on Isabel with a view to resumption of her professional career under his auspices. I gave a great deal of thought to that evening. It had to be handled with a great...
3: Robert, you will help me, won't you?
4: Of course I will, darling.
3: I don't know whether you realize how important it is to me. I have nothing but the music now. I've been working so hard. Playing sometimes half the night,
4: yes,
3: while you were asleep.
4: I've heard you.
3: Sometimes it seems that the piano's all that's helping me to keep my sanity.
4: My darling, I want you to let me prescribe something for you. The time we face this thing, your trouble, I mean.
3: Robert, does he have to have dinner with us tonight?
4: Roger, Isabel, you know how I stand on that.
3: Oh, yes, but just
4: think what... Even once, Isabel... Keep him in his room like a spoiled child, and we have guests. Isabel, it might undo everything I've accomplished in weeks.
3: Well, of course. You're right.
4: Roger, come in.
7: Robert, I was wondering if I mightn't be excused.
6: excuse. Just an idea.
4: Oh, you're having dinner with us, Roger.
6: Must I?
4: You know you must, Roger, and you know why.
3: Why, Roger, don't you want to meet the great Leopold Sirinsky? He's really a wonderful person.
6: Yes, indeed, I would very much.
3: You know, I made my debut with him in 1934. I did a concert with him every year until my... until I...
4: Isabel was very talented, you know.
3: I was? I am. Oh, Roger, I'm going to play with him again. He wants me to open the season in November. Can you imagine what that means to me?
6: I'm so glad, Isabel.
3: And Robert has finally given his consent. Haven't you, dear?
4: I'm sorry. What was it you said, Isabel?
3: I said you'd given your consent to my playing with Sirinsky.
4: Why, Isabel, you know I don't want you to think that I'd ever stand in your way.
3: I know, dear. Roger, I'll do the Emperor Concerto, and you will come to hear me. You do want to, don't you, Roger?
5: Please, Isabel, don't ask things of me that can't...
3: What's the matter? What's the matter with both of you? You act as though you thought I wouldn't be able to appear.

0: prevented from ever playing again by death.
1: Death?
0: Oh, Isabel, forgive me, please.
1: By death? No. Oh, no. Please, Roger, it's not true. Tell me it isn't. Roger, answer me. Answer me. Roger, do you hear me? Answer me. Answer me!
2: When Sierensky arrived, I told him it would be quite impossible for Isabel to leave her room. The concert was canceled, and indeed, to my knowledge, she's never touched the piano since that day. By now, to even the most casual observer, it must appear only natural that Isabel had every motive for a desperate, almost paranoid hatred of Roger Holcomb. This much was clear to me. The rest, not yet. But one thing from any point of view was certain. I had to keep Roger and Isabel apart. Perhaps what I feared was indeed inevitable. I honestly did not think it so at the time. As a precautionary measure, however, I prescribed a drug for Isabel, which she at last consented to take. I gave her own supply. She administered it to herself, as I had directed.
1: Roger?
3: Yeah?
1: It's Isabel.
3: What do you want?
1: Let me in, please.
3: No.
1: Please, it's terribly important.
3: Robert said that
1: I know. But he said it would be all right this time.
3: You so?
1: Yes. Yes, please.
3: All right.
4: Now, what do you want?
1: I want to talk to you, that's all.
4: What about it that's so important?
1: Roger, why don't you ever leave your room anymore?
4: Can't you guess?
1: Do you think I hate you?
4: Isabel, I don't know what to think anymore.
1: You do, don't you?
4: I warned him. I told him it would happen. Now I'm going mad up here, thinking of the anguish I've caused you.
1: But, Roger, I don't. You must believe me.
4: I know what it's been like for you, having me here.
1: Roger, you see, for the first time in my life, I think my husband is wrong about something.
4: Wrong?
1: Yes. Don't you see? He's been worried about both of us. And so this distrust has grown up between us.
4: Well, I don't distrust you, Isabel. You've been more wonderful to me than I'm.
1: But you're afraid of me. And that amounts to the same thing. And it's bad for the both of us. It's hurting both of us.
4: Well, I've often felt I wanted to talk to you, to beg your pardon.
1: Oh, you don't have to do that. We're both sick. But I think if we saw each other sometimes, if we talked the whole thing out, it would help us both.
4: Well, does Robert think so, too?
1: No.
4: Then he didn't tell you it was all right to see me.
1: No. I lied to you.
4: You what?
1: I lied to you.
4: You like him. And it didn't happen. Isabel, don't you see? I am getting well. It didn't happen.
1: I know. I don't think it does happen anymore. Except with Robert.
4: With Robert? What makes you think
1: I don't know. Something about the way he acts. The way he is.
4: Oh, but Isabel, he is curing me. Then perhaps you shouldn't have
1: come. No, don't you understand? We must see each other. We must talk.
4: No, listen.
5: Isabel.
4: Robert. Something's happened that I must
2: please,
4: tell you about.
2: Please, you're completely overwrought.
4: Oh, but Robert, if
2: I must insist, Isabel, why did you do this?
1: I'm sorry.
2: You have to have a sedative right away. Isabel, get the bottle from your room.
1: Mine?
2: Yes, please, hurry.
1: All right.
4: Robert, she lied to me.
2: Yes, I know. But, Roger, I must absolutely forbid you to talk now. You must trust me.
4: All right. Later, I want to have a long talk with you.
2: Of course, we shall.
1: Here it is. I brought my hypodermic, too.
2: I'm glad you did. The other one's mislaid, Summer. Will you give it to him, please?
1: I?
2: Yes, I'm sorry, but this has upset me rather badly. My hands are shaking.
1: Robert, I'm terribly sorry.
2: No matter now, give him the hypodermic, the upper arm.
4: That's right.
1: There.
2: Thank you. Leave us now, please, Isabel.
1: All right.
2: How are you feeling now, Roger?
4: Well, I'm fine, Robert. I think I'm better than I've been in months.
2: I know you're better. That's why I was so upset to see you.
4: Why, Robert?
2: I can't tell you all my reasons now, but you must trust me and believe it.
4: Oh, I do, but...
2: Only that I'm afraid for your health. Roger.
4: No. You're afraid of murder.
2: What?
4: Murder.
2: Roger, listen to me. Roger.
4: Murder.
2: Roger, what are you talking about? Roger. Roger!

0: clear to me now. I knew I must take immediate action. I knew that the most terrible consequences might result if Isabel were alone with Roger, even for a moment. But he knew that he'd said so. There was no other explanation. I thought it through most carefully. And yet no plans are perfect. No man is infallible. Isabel!
1: Robert!
0: What are you doing?
1: Nothing.
0: Don't lie to me, Isabel.
1: You were coming
0: from Roger's room.
1: No, I swear I won't.
0: Isabel, don't you understand that you're sick? That I've insisted on these things for your own good and his.
1: All right. I was going to talk to him, but I haven't.
0: Oh, Isabel. Why do you try to tell me that?
1: But it's true, Robert. Really true.
0: Is it? Roger? Roger?
1: What's the matter?
0: Look.
1: Robert. No, it couldn't be.
0: It is. He's dead.
1: Dead?
0: Hypodermic by his side, the drug, your hypodermic.
1: But it's only a sedative.
0: Except in large enough quantity, it's fatal. You knew that.
1: Oh, Robert, don't listen to me.
0: Isabel, why? Why, I warned you.
1: Robert, look at me. It's Isabel. It's your wife. You can't... Oh, no. Where are you going? Come back.
0: I'm going to call the police.

0: perhaps the most terrible decision a man ever had to make, even though it did come not as a shock to me, even from my point of view as a scientist. It was terrible enough. Yet it had to be done, and I had done it. I did not speak to her as we waited, and she made no further attempt to appeal to me. She seemed utterly stupefied, perhaps as a result of the drug she'd herself been taking. Perhaps because she suddenly realized she was hopelessly trapped. When the police arrived, I told the story with a little emotion.
1: Yes, there are fingerprints all right on both the bottles.
0: Those would be my wife's, of course. They both belong to her.
1: Is that true, Mrs. Graham?
2: Yes.
1: Dr. Graham, do I understand, then, that you are formally charging your wife for the murder of Roger Holcomb?
0: Well, you could hardly expect me to do that, could you? I'm simply telling you the facts.
1: Yes, but you said she hated Holcomb, and you knew it.
0: My wife has been mentally ill for some time. There are many people who can testify to that. You plead insanity, of course.
1: Dr. Graham, I can't tell you how sorry I am, but the things you have told me add up to only one thing, as you yourself obviously recognize.
0: Yes.
1: Your wife, Isabel Graham, murdered Roger Holcomb.
0: What did you say?
1: I said your wife, Isabel Graham, murdered Roger Holcomb.
0: No. I murdered him.
3: What?
0: I tried to make it appear that Isabel had done it. And I succeeded. But I killed him.

No plans are perfect. No man is infallible. Yes, I killed Roger Holcomb. And he himself revealed the truth. I'd planned to dispose of Isabel for many months. I'd never loved her. I'd loved only science. I wanted her money, and Holcomb found it out. That was the risk I ran. But any chance lie in his presence, either by Isabel or myself, bring out the truth, and it did. I had no alternative once he'd discovered that, but to kill him. It's easy enough to throw the blame on Isabel. I had not counted on that terrible compulsion for the truth. That strange affliction of Roger Holcomb's. His power over me. Did it transfer itself at his death to me? Or was it conscience? Pity that it had to end this way. He's a fascinating.

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0: turned and started to walk across the room, and as he turned, Martell moved. His face stayed dead, expressionless, but he moved. He picked up a heavy wrench, followed him, and then as Roy reached for the switch, he hit him.
1: No!
0: I heard his skull go like a rotten pumpkin shell, and he went down. Then Martell picked up a hacksaw and... No, I don't want to remember the rest. It was too awful, too horrible.
2: Midnight, the witching hour when the night is darkest. Our fears the strongest, and our strength at its lowest ebb. Midnight, when the graves gape open and death strikes. How? You'll learn the answer in just a minute in Terror Out of Space.

0: And now, Murder at Midnight, Tales of Mystery and Terror by radio's masters of the macabre. Our story, which we prophesy will be long remembered as a classic, is by Robert Newman. A tale out of the news and out of man's deepest fears called Terror Out of Space.
1: Larkin! John! Can you hear me? Can you hear me? You've got to hear me. I haven't got much time. They'll be coming back in a few minutes and John! Try and get this. Try and remember. Remember!
2: I sat up in bed, straining my ears, listening. The surf was rolling and pounding on the beach at the foot of the cliff. One of the dynamos was purring away next door in the experimentation shack. And that was all. Had I really heard anything? Or had I just imagined it, dreamed it? I didn't know. All I knew was that I was in a cold sweat, shivering, even though it was a hot summer's night. But that wasn't surprising after what had happened. Just what had happened? Maybe I could get it all straight. Fill in the gaps that had been bothering me if I went back over it again from the beginning. I hadn't wanted to before this. I'd fought against even thinking about it. But now, it was as if something was making me think about it.
1: That's right, John. Start way back, in the beginning. Then maybe you will remember. You've got to.
2: When was the beginning? When they assigned me here, I guess, miles from anywhere on the Jersey coast. I knew it was some kind of hush-hush project, and I'd been in the Army long enough not to ask questions. I had some ideas, though, and when I walked into administration and found Professor Martell there, I was pretty sure they were right. Lieutenant Larkin reporting for duty, sir.
3: Hello, John. How are you?
2: Fine, Professor. Major.
3: Well, let's forget the Major. I've been trying to. I think the Army's a little sorry about the whole thing also.
2: Oh, that's not the way I heard it. Some of the things you've worked out in the last few years was something. Quite a break, my getting assigned here.
3: You think it was an accident?
2: You mean you requested me?
3: Of course. What did I take you away from, by the way?
2: Oh, nothing very much. Straight communications, a little radar. Mm.
3: No chance to continue any of the research you started when you were at the university, huh?
2: No. Afraid I've gotten rusty?
3: Not really. But there are just going to be the three of us to do the bulk of the work. You, myself, and a chap named Roy Shields. He worked with Ramsey at Tech.
2: And what's the project? Something big?
3: I think so. We're going to try and establish radio contact with the moon.
2: What?
3: Theoretically, it shouldn't be too difficult, you know.
2: Of course. And with the progress we've made during the war, Oh, Professor, it's terrific. One of the most exciting things I've ever heard of.
3: Think so?
2: Well, don't you? Don't you remember when we used to talk about it in the lab? What it would mean to the astronomers, the astrophysicists, measurements that they've never even been able to take before?
3: Yes, John, I remember.
2: Well, then?
3: I don't know. Somehow it... Well, it worries me.
2: How we're going to do it?
3: No, that's all cut and dried. What's going to happen when we do do it?
2: Well, what do you mean?
3: We're reaching out, John. Reaching out into places where man has never been before. We're pretty close to the secret of matter, to the origin of life, and to the mystery of the universe. Sometimes I become a little afraid. Afraid that we may stumble on something that's too much for us, too big. That's silly. Go pick out a bunk and get some rest, John. Tomorrow, we go to work.
2: The work? I remember that all right, weeks of it. And finally, the big night, the night we were ready for our first test. It was clear and cool, the ocean still, not thundering, but whispering at the base of the cliffs, as if it were waiting. Every star separate and distinct, like signposts on the road to the infinite. Martell at the table in the center of the laboratory with the charts and diagrams doing the computing. Roy at the power controls, and I at the director.
4: Time? 23:02.
3: 15 seconds. Power, 10.12.
4: Check.
3: Your reading, John?
2: 93 degrees.
3: Make it plus 0.2.
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3: Power on. 3 seconds. 4. Now.
4: How long to wait?
3: We should get it almost immediately. Lag of not more than... There, listen.
4: Huh? That's it! That's it! We've done it! We're in contact with the moon!
2: Yes, we've done it. Reached out into space and done it. For the first time since man had walked erect, we had established contact with another heavenly body, bridged the infinite with man-made electrical impulses. There was no work done during the next 2 days, just excitement. Public relations broke the story the next morning, and we were swamped. Newspaper reporters, photographers, interviews, commentaries, prophecies. Finally, we got back to normal. And a couple of nights later... Yes, it's starting to come back to me now. I remember. It was the sound of the generators that woke me. I looked at my watch, almost midnight. Roy was asleep in his bunk, and I didn't wake him. I padded out along the duckboards to the laboratory. The lights were on. I went in, and there was Professor Martell. He was sitting at the control table, and he was funny. His eyes were open, but he didn't seem to see me. I said, "Hello, Professor." He didn't move, didn't answer. I took a quick look at the control board, and the frequency had been changed. A little uneasy, I tried again. "Professor, what are you doing?" And then something very strange happened. Half of him came alive. His right side first. His right eye lighting up, while his left eye stayed dead. His right hand twitched, while his left one remained stiff. It was just for a fraction of a second. Then...
3: What? Oh. Hello, John.
2: Hello, Professor. Anything the matter?
3: Matter? What am I doing in here?
2: I don't know, sir. I heard the generators go on, and I came in and found you here.
3: Strange. Very strange. I went to bed about 10:30.
2: Ever walked in your sleep before?
3: No, not that I know of. Of course, I haven't been sleeping too well lately. Very disturbing dream. Did you change the transmitter frequency that way?
2: No, sir. You must have done it yourself in your sleep.
3: Funny. That would make it more of a carrier instead of a transmitter wave.
2: Shall I shift it back?
3: No, leave it. I'd like to take a look at it again in the morning. Do some thinking about it.
2: The next morning, somehow, neither of us mentioned it. I can't be sure now whether we didn't remember or just didn't think it was important. But that night... Yes. Yes, it was that night that we discovered what it meant. That we knew. It was the sound of the generators that woke me again. I looked at my watch a few minutes before midnight. And it was then that I noticed that Roy wasn't in his bunk. I lay there. And for some reason, I was terrified, trembling... There was something in the air, a feeling of menace that... I made myself get up. Slipped on a pair of sneakers and went out along the duck walk to the laboratory. The lights were on again. I didn't go in this time, but I looked in the window. There was Roy, and there was Professor Martell again. He was sitting at the control table with that same dead look on his face. And Roy was standing in front of him, talking to him. I could hear him through the window.
5: What is it, sir? What's going on? Is anything the matter? Sleep. Walking in his sleep. I better get Larkin and... Oh, I can't leave the generator on, though. Gotta shut that off first.
2: He turned and started to walk across the room toward the master switch. And as he turned, Martell moved. His face stayed dead, expressionless, but he moved. He got up without a sound, took a heavy wrench from the work table... and followed Roy. And then, just as Roy put out his hand to throw the switch, he hit him.
5: Oh!
2: I heard his skull go like the shell of a rotten pumpkin, and he went down dead. I couldn't move. I couldn't make a sound. I just stood there, frozen with horror. Martell looked down at him without batting an eye. And then, like a zombie, he walked over to the bench, picked up a hacksaw, and went back. And then, bending over Roy's body... He started cutting off the top of his head.
6: The voice from the void. And the midnight waking. Memories. Things best forgotten. Coming back again. Memories of the terror that came out of space. And of...
7: Murder!

0: And now, back to Murder at Midnight and Terror Out of Space.
1: That's all I remember then. When Professor Martell bent over Roy's body with a hacksaw in his hand, I must have fainted. When I opened my eyes, I was lying on the sand outside the shack, and there was Martell bending over me. No, Professor, no, don't!
2: Why,
1: don't,
2: John, what's the matter?
1: Leave me alone. Don't come near me. Don't touch me. I saw what you did in there.
2: And where? When?
1: Just now in the shack to Roy.
2: Aren't you well either, John?
1: What do you mean?
2: I just came up here from the cottage. I had a bad dream. I've been having quite a few of them lately, and I woke up with a very annoying headache. I came out to take a walk, get some air. I found you lying
1: but,
2: here.
1: But I'm telling you, I saw you. I saw you in there with Roy and...
2: And what?
1: Well, I don't even want to think about it. But you killed him.
2: Killed him? Let's go back to the bunkhouse, John. Take a look.
1: The bunkhouse?
2: Yes, when you see that Roy is where we should be, in bed, maybe it'll convince you that you either dreamed or imagined the whole thing.
1: He led the way to the bunkhouse, and I followed. Still shaken, but starting to feel a little foolish. This was the Professor Martell I had studied under, known for years, the man who wouldn't hurt a fly. We went into the bunkhouse, and Roy's bed was empty. He wasn't there. Martell gave me a funny look and started calling.
3: Roy! Roy, where are you? Roy!
1: Without a word, we hurried back to the laboratory, and there was no sign of him there either. Nothing. Wait, he must have gone out for a walk too, Professor, or maybe jeeped into town. If it was true, there'd be something here. His body, blood...
2: There, John.
1: Well, right there, in front of the switch. But there's nothing there.
2: No. Except that it looks as if this floor was just scrubbed.
1: The floor... What? You're right.
2: John!
1: Huh?
2: Did you change the transmitter frequency this way?
1: Well, no, sir. You must have done it. Just the way you did last night.
2: Last night? You mean something happened last night, too?
1: You don't remember?
2: No. Tell me what you saw happen tonight. Everything you remember, whether you believe it now or not.
1: Well, it was pretty terrible, Professor. And then, as quietly as if he were a laboratory specimen, you took a hacksaw and started to cut off the top of his head.
2: Mercy. Heavens.
1: Talking to you now, I know the whole thing's mad, impossible, but...
2: Yes, mad, impossible, but...
1: You mean it could have happened some way without your knowing it?
2: Sit down, John. Relax. Tell me what you know about the moon.
1: The moon is a satellite, a stellar body, probably formed by our sun... In an encounter with some other stellar body.
2: Yes, probably formed at the same time as the Earth. But it may very well have supported life long before there was life here.
1: Life? But we know what its atmosphere
2: is.
1: We
2: know what it is now. But how do we know what it was several million years ago? Suppose, just suppose, that there was life there millions of years ago. Life that reached a level of development we cannot even imagine. Suppose it died out as a form of life that we could recognize, but remained in a form that is eternal.
1: What do you mean?
2: In the form of electrical energy. We know that thought is an electrical process. An electroencephalograph will give a definite reading when a man is thinking.
1: Yes.
2: Suppose intelligences continue to exist on the moon in the form of complex electric charges. And suppose a channel is suddenly opened between the moon and some other planet.
1: The beams we sent out are our radar beams. You mean they could come down the beam, take hold of someone, you, and make you...
2: I'm supposing, John, hypothesizing. But the fact is that the transmitter was set at carrier frequency, and none of us did it consciously. Of course, even if it's true, we have no way of knowing whether these entities are dangerous, malevolent, or not.
1: No way of knowing, but they killed. They made you kill Roy.
2: Because he was going to shut off the transmitter, cut off contact with the place they came from. As for the rest... Well, they would be intensely curious about the human body, particularly the brain. They would want to examine it, analyze.
1: Good Lord, Professor, do you realize what you're saying? The taking over of a person's body?
2: Yes, John, I do realize what I'm saying. Well, I don't believe it myself. Have you a gun?
1: Yes. Yes, I never carry it. But...
2: Well, start carrying it. And if you notice me doing anything strange, incomprehensible, don't hesitate. Shoot.
1: I didn't sleep that night. I remember that now. And I was convinced that I would never sleep again. Because it was there then, the moon. It was there all the time, of course, day and night. But it was during the night, when I was asleep, that it would be easiest for them. That they might try and... No, I can't think about it. I won't even now. With the daylight, I felt a little better. Roy hadn't come back, but, well, there were a dozen possible explanations for that. I went to have another talk with Professor Martell. And he was gone, too. His bed was empty, as if it had never been slept in. I waited until about noon, then I called headquarters. I had decided that I was going to tell them only facts, things I could believe myself.
4: Hello?
1: Hello, Colonel. This is Larkin over at Radar Experimental.
4: Oh, yes, Larkin. How are you?
1: Pretty good, sir. I'd like to report that both Sergeant Shields and Major Martell are missing.
4: Huh? Missing? What do you mean?
1: I don't know, sir. They were both gone when I got up this morning.
4: AWOL, eh? Well, that's my fault. You men have been working awfully hard, and I meant to suggest that you take leaves. Why don't you go missing, too?
1: Oh, no, sir. I couldn't. Not right now.
4: Okay. And you carry on until they get back, and then I'll arrange for you to do it officially.
1: So I stayed. Stayed there in the lonely shack on top of the cliff, alone. And that was the most awful, terrible week of my life. Only the wind, the pounding of the surf, and my fears. Fears that were with me constantly. There was work I had to do, but I had to force myself to go into the laboratory. Then, on Friday, they found Roy's body. A phone call took me to town to the local funeral parlor. When I got there, the colonel was waiting.
5: You knew Sergeant Shields pretty well, didn't you, Larkin?
1: Yes, sir.
5: Some fishermen found a body in their nets this morning. I wish you'd look at it.
1: Of course, sir.
5: Right here.
2: Oh, good Lord.
5: Evidently, the fish were pretty hungry.
1: Well, no one could be sure, sir, but I think that is Shields.
5: All right, Larkin. Thank you.
1: Yes, they found Roy's body. And that night, Martell came back. I'd taken something to make me sleep. It was the only way I could sleep. But the sound of the generators woke me again. I lay there listening, unbelieving but terrified because there was no one at the station but me. Then, picking up my gun, I went down the duck walk to the laboratory. I opened the door, and there he was, Professor Martell. His face was thin, haggard. His eyes were dead, lackluster, the way they'd been those other two nights. And when he spoke, his voice was hardly human, as if someone was using him, speaking through him.
6: Poor Vance, that you woke up, Larkin. You should not have come in here.
1: What do you mean, Professor? Where have you been?
6: We have been looking over your planet, studying it. Very interesting. And now we are ready to go.
1: Go? Go where? What are you talking about? You said we. Professor Martell, have they...
6: Just a few preparations to make. And then...
1: The voice, that horrible voice stopped. And Martell swayed as if he were going to fall.
2: I grabbed him, and he opened his eyes.
1: He was himself again. And when he spoke, it was with his own voice.
2: John, for heaven's sake, help me. Help me.
1: How, Professor, how?
2: Look, I'm what I told you. Don't you remember? Don't you understand? They've got me. They took me that night. Took me all over the country, looking, examining, studying. They picked my brain. They sucked me dry. And now... Now they're going to take me back with them.
1: Back with them?
2: Back to where they came from. Not my body, they're not interested in that. But the essential me, in heaven's name, shoot, John. Shoot and...
6: And now we are ready.
1: They had him again.
6: As your friend told you, we are taking him with us. But you will not remember. You will remember nothing, do you understand? Because someday we may come back.
1: I stood there, frozen, still holding on to Martell. Like a sleepwalker with superhuman strength, he pushed me away. I staggered back against the wall. Stiffly and mechanically, he walked to the door, opened it, and went out. The surf was thundering, the wind blowing. Straight to the edge of the cliff he walked. And then, went over. But before he fell, he seemed almost to hover for a moment, as if something in him was going not down, but up.
6: Now, do you remember, John? Now, do you remember? You've got to remember. You've got to. I tricked them. Fooled them. That's how I was able to get through to you. But they'll be coming for me any minute. And down. You've got to do something. You've got to. It's true. They're doing this. And they've got me here. They may be coming back again for others. Down. They're coming. They're coming. Do something. Go.
1: When I woke up about a half hour ago, I found this all written out on the pad I keep next to my bed. Written out in my own handwriting, but a little scrawled and jerky as if my hand wasn't quite steady. Some of it I remember. Other parts, like Roy's murder, Professor Martell's suicide, I don't recall at all. Either I'm mad, completely mad, or... No, I can't think about it. I mustn't. Anyway, if I showed this to anyone, the world would think I'm mad. So now I'm going to burn it. Burn it up completely.
7: White and shaking, John Larkin tears the scrawled pages from his notebook, crumples them into an ashtray, and puts a match to them. And thus there disappears into ashes the only remaining evidence of the terror from out of space and of
0: murder.

0: Remember to be with us again when death comes in some unknown form. And the clocks strike 12 for...
1: Murder!
0: At midnight. The part of John Larkin was played by George Petrie, and Peter Capell was Professor Martell. With music by Charles Paul, Murder at Midnight was directed by Anton M. Leder.

0: last resource, she put one arm out of the window and one foot up the chimney. Suddenly she heard a voice outside and stopped to listen.
1: Marianne, Marianne, fetch me my gloves this moment.
0: Then came a little pattering of feet on the stairs. Alice knew it was the rabbit coming to look for her, and she trembled till she shook the house, quite forgetting that she was now about 1,000 times as large as the rabbit and had no reason to be afraid of it. Presently, the rabbit came up to the door and tried to open it. But as the door opened inwards and Alice's elbow was pressed hard against it, that attempt proved a failure. Alice heard it say to itself,
1: "Then I'll go round and get in at the window."
0: Alice waited till she fancied she heard the rabbit just under the window. Then she suddenly spread out her hand and made a snatch in the air. She did not get hold of anything, but she heard a little shriek and a fall and a crash of broken glass, from which she concluded that it was just possible it had fallen into a cucumber frame or something of the sort. Next came an angry voice, the rabbit's.
1: "Pat! Pat, where are you?"
0: And then a voice she had never heard before.
1: "Sure then, I'm here, digging for apples, Your Honor." "Digging for apples indeed,"
0: said the rabbit angrily.
1: "Here, come help me out of this."
0: Sounds of more broken glass.
1: "Now, tell me, Pat, what's that in the window?"
2: "Sure, it's an arm, Your Honor."
1: "An arm, you goose, whoever saw one that size? Why, it fills the whole window."
2: "Sure it does, Your Honor, but it's an arm for all that."
1: "Well, it's got no business there at any rate. Go and take it away."
0: There was a long silence after this. Then, the next moment, a shower of little pebbles came rattling in at the window, and some of them hit her in the face. Alice noticed, with some surprise, that the pebbles were all turning into little cakes as they lay on the floor. And a bright idea came into her head.
3: "If I eat one of those cakes, it's sure to make some change in my size. And as it can't possibly make me larger, it must make me smaller, I suppose."
0: So she swallowed one of the cakes and was delighted to find that she began shrinking directly. As soon as she was small enough to get through the door, she ran out of the house and found quite a crowd of little animals and birds waiting outside. They all made a rush at Alice the moment she appeared, but she ran off as hard as she could and soon found herself safe in a thick wood.
3: "The first thing I've got to do is to grow to my right size again. How is that to be managed? I suppose I ought to eat or drink something or other. But the great question is, what?"
0: The great question certainly was, what? Alice looked all around her at the flowers and the blades of grass, but she could not see anything that looked like the right thing to eat or drink under the circumstances. There was a large mushroom growing near her, about the same height as herself. And when she had looked under it, and on both sides of it, and behind it, it occurred to her that she might as well look and see what was on top of it. She stretched herself up on tiptoe and peeped over the edge of the mushroom, and her eyes immediately met those of a large blue caterpillar that was sitting on the top with its arms folded, quietly smoking a long hookah, and taking not the smallest notice of her or of anything else.
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of speeding through the Turkish night on the Taurus Express. You are alone and unarmed, and somewhere on the train is a calm killer from whom you must

0: Escape. Produced by William N. Robeson and carefully contrived to free you from the four walls of today for a half hour of high adventure.
1: Tonight we escape to Turkey and the Taurus Express, which carries a shipment of death. As Harold Lamb told it in his exciting story, Three Good Witnesses.

0: I took the Taurus Express that night because I was going home, back to the United States, back to California, and my routine job at the oil company. 2 days before, I had given my final report to our State Department man in Istanbul, a negative report.
1: Then, Mr. Ward, your considered opinion is that there is no oil in this area?
0: Not enough to be worth drilling for. Not at this late date. The war would be over.

0: three good witnesses.
1: Oh, that's an old saying out here in the Middle East. Come from the Arabs, I think. In their old law, the testimony of three independent and trustworthy witnesses was enough to establish the guilt or innocence of an accused person.
0: But, why three?
1: Well, I suppose two witnesses to a crime might tell the same lie. But if three fellas tell the same story, well, then it must be true.
0: Well, maybe. I suppose the odds against three making up the same story would be high, but I don't know whether I'd like to trust my neck with that kind of justice.
1: Yeah, it is a little different from justice back home in Chattahoochee County. I imagine you want to be getting back to the States as soon as possible.
0: Indeed, I do.
1: Well, I can put you on the Taurus Express Wednesday. You'll be in Cairo by Saturday, get an ATC plane, and have you in Washington just 3 days later.
0: Istanbul to Washington in less than a week. It's a small world, isn't it? So I was booked on the Taurus Express leaving Istanbul on Wednesday night. Got to the station late, and as I walked down the long platform toward the first-class carriages, I sensed a tenseness in the crowd. First, I couldn't explain it. Then I noticed that the platform was alive with police. They stood at the door of every car, motionless, solemn-faced, carefully scrutinizing everyone who got aboard. And it seemed that everyone on that bustling platform was aware of them. Well, I found my car near the front of the train. A policeman stood at the open door. I paused to verify the car number, and suddenly I heard a voice at my elbow.
2: I thought I had missed you.
0: A pair of arms twined around my neck.
2: My
0: a pair of lips were kissing me. I pushed her away to try
2: you
0: to see her face, but she clung to me. I tried to say something, but she kept talking
2: worried.
0: So fast I couldn't get a word in.
2: How could you do this to me? To run off without even saying goodbye? I must be with you right up to the last minute, my darling.
0: At last I could see her. And she was beautiful, very young and very beautiful. Turkish or Greek, I couldn't tell which, but lovely.
2: You must let me get on the train with you, see you safely to your compartment. I cannot bear to...
0: Madame, I'm afraid you're making a mistake.
2: Please, please, you must help me. I will explain.
0: But I...
2: Come, you will miss the train. I will see you safely on board. Come, hurry, so we may say our last goodbye. In privacy.
0: This last was thrown over her shoulder to the policeman standing there as she pulled me up the steps into the car. He stared at us, but he said nothing. And in a moment, we were standing in the deserted corridor.
2: Oh, thank you, sir. Thank you.
0: Now, look here, young lady. What is all this?
2: Oh, it is the fault of those police standing out there. I could not get into the car alone.
0: But why not?
2: This is a first-class car. Only rich foreigners ride in first-class compartment. I could see by your clothes you were American. I knew you would help me.
0: But why did you want to get into this car, especially?
2: Because I...
0: Suddenly she stopped, and her eyes were riveted on something behind my back. I turned to see a swarthy young man staring at us from the other end of the car. He was dressed in the uniform of a train conductor. He slid open a compartment door. There was an almost imperceptible jerk of his head, and then the girl slipped past me and into the open room. The conductor slid the door shut after her.
3: Your number, sir?
0: Huh? Oh, yes, 12.
3: Yes, the next one. Here. If there is anything I can do for you, I shall be pleased. If you care to leave your ticket and passport with me, I shall be able to attend to Syrian customs without disturbing you later.
0: As he talked, his eyes were not on me. He was watching the slow progress of a policeman through the car. The officer was walking by, glancing into each compartment. When he came opposite us, he spoke to the conductor.
4: Polikala.
3: Polikala.
4: Ah.
0: The conductor was standing squarely in front of the door of the girl's compartment, hiding her from view. The policeman walked on. In a moment, he had disappeared.
3: Thank you, sir. I shall not disturb you.
0: I went into my compartment. My baggage was already there. The train was about to leave. Everything was in order. But I couldn't help wondering about the incident I had just witnessed. About the girl I had involuntarily helped. And the conductor. I wondered about all those police out there. Obviously, something was going on. Then I remembered. This was Istanbul, the gateway to the Middle East. It was supposed to be alive with acts of spies. Could that girl be... Then I laughed. Just my overage, stay-at-home mind imagining things. And suddenly I heard a voice in the corridor outside.
5: That's the big idea.
0: The voice was unmistakably American and music to my ears. I jumped to my feet and stepped into the corridor. There outside the next compartment was a young man in civilian clothes.

0: carrying a small bag and a briefcase. The swarthy conductor was approaching him with a worried look.
1: How about this, huh? There's a dame in my compartment.
2: Beg pardon, sir. There must be a mistake. This compartment number 10.
1: Naturally, you think I can't read? Number 10, that's mine.
2: But number 10 is not sold. It is not marked on my list.
1: The heck it isn't. I've got my ticket right here. What's with the dame?
2: Please, not so loud.
1: I don't get this.
0: I beg your pardon. Can I be of any help?
1: Huh? Oh, you're an American, too.
0: Yes, Humphrey Ward, Los Angeles.
1: Tom Hatfield.
0: Glad to know you.
1: And what's with the dame? Do you know?
0: No, I'm
2: please,
0: afraid...
2: gentlemen, step into the compartment, please.
1: But the girl...
2: Please, in. Yes?
1: Okay.
0: Well,
2: please, sir.
0: Oh, well, all right.
3: He effortless. He ina.
2: Passaria. Officer, not to come.
1: Hey, talk English, huh? What's all this about, anyway?
2: It is... I am embarrassed, sir.
1: Oh, you're embarrassed. I buy a ticket and find a dame in my compartment. Of course, on closer inspection, maybe I'm not so mad after all. She looks like a good deal.
3: Thank you, sir.
1: Oh, you do speak English.
2: Sir, the policeman will come by. Maybe look in. I must ask of you a favor.
1: Yeah?
2: If she could stay here, just until the train started. She will not bother you after that.
1: Well, why can't she stay in her own compartment?
2: Please, sir, I have no place else to put her. All the other places are taken.
1: Oh, she's a deadhead, huh?
2: Deadhead?
1: No ticket. Stowaway.
2: It is something like that.
1: Well, what's the setup? She your girlfriend?
2: No, it is not like that. It is... You see, we're both Macedonian. She is escaping from the Nazis. She wants to go to Cairo and join the nurse corps.
1: Uh-huh.
2: She has been for 2 years in Greece under the Nazis.
1: Mm-hmm.
2: She's a real patriot. If you will help her.
1: Well, maybe if you introduced us and let her speak for herself.
2: She's called Mara Dallas.
1: Well, let's make it Mary for short. Mary the Deadhead. Hi, Mary.
3: Hi. You're okay.
1: Get her. She talks American.
3: I spent 2 years at the American school at Thessalonica. I work with the Red Cross in Greece during the fighting.
1: That so?
3: I like Americans. I want to go to the United States.
1: Who doesn't?
3: I want to learn to be a real nurse. You will help me. Americans are always kind.
1: Mm-hmm.
3: This gentleman here helped me get on the train.
1: Naturally.
3: Now, you will help me. Okay?
1: Okay.
2: Thank you, sir. Now, I must go before the policemen get more suspicious.
1: Okay, this may turn out to be a pleasure.
0: Looks like you don't need me. I'm in the next compartment. Maybe we'll get together later.
1: Sure, sure. I'd offer you a seat, but we're sort of crowded already. Mary and me.
0: I went back to my seat laughing. Laughing mostly at the silly idea I'd had that maybe Mary the Deadhead and her conductor friend were spies of some sort. Obviously, they were harmless. As harmless as I was. And that was completely harmless, confound it. I looked out of the window as the train slid out of the station, leaving Turkey, leaving the war, going home, back to complacent safety. Men were out here fighting and dying, and they'd get no help from me. Me, overage and useless. I felt pretty sorry for myself. It wasn't until the next day that I began to get acquainted with my fellow passengers. Mary, the deadhead, was riding on the conductor's jump seat to the end of the car. The Arubians, an Armenian couple, were in 14, the compartment next to mine. Young Tom Hatfield was on the other side of me. And two Greek refugees, a Mr. Shiniara and Mr. Drikar, were next to him in 8. Hatfield kept pretty much out of sight all day, and it was Mr. Chiniara who shared a table with me at dinner that night. I didn't much care for him, but he was somebody to talk to.
4: You Americans, you do not realize how lucky you are.
0: No, I suppose not.
4: You do not know what it is to be safe. Just look around you. Almost all the passengers on this express are refugees. All of them would pay much to be going to the United States as you are.
0: I suppose so.
4: But yes, where else is there any security for us? But you, sir, and your young friend are always secure. Wherever you go, you are always safe. But it is not so for us.
0: Well, I suppose we do take a lot for granted, here's Hatfield now. Hatfield, won't you join us?
1: Thanks, no, I'll just sit over
4: here.
1: Oh,
4: no, I insist, I was just leaving. You must join your friend.
0: Oh, really, there's no need,
4: Mr. Insist, please.
1: Okay.
0: Thank you, Mr. Chiniara, it's been a pleasure.
4: And for me, sir. Good evening.
0: Good evening.
1: Take it easy.
0: Well, I haven't seen much of you today. Been resting, eh?
1: Something like that. You ordered?
0: Yes, I'll call the waiter.
1: Never mind, he'll be back. Who's your slick-haired friend?
0: Oh, Mr. Chiniara? He's a Greek refugee, just escaped from the Nazis.
1: Everybody out here just escaped from the Nazis.
0: He was saying how lucky we are to be Americans. I guess they don't see many of us in Turkey these days.
1: I guess not.
0: I haven't seen many of us myself. Funny, I didn't run into you in Istanbul.
1: I wasn't there, just passing through.
0: Oh. I thought I'd have met you at the American mission or somewhere.
1: No.
0: I'm out here for the State Department. Oil. But I haven't had much luck. Now I'm going home.
1: Too bad.
0: Yeah. Plenty of things for us Americans to do out here, though. Like oil and other things. Of course, they give the unimportant stuff to has-beens like me. Leave the good stuff for young fellas like you.
1: Okay, Mr. Ward.
0: What?
1: Okay. I'm Tom Hatfield, Frankfort, Kentucky. White, Protestant, 26, unmarried. No, I'm not a draft dodger, and no, I'm not AWOL. And yes, I'm here on business, which is none of yours.
0: Well,
1: I'm a captain Air Force, 2 years overseas. You might say officially I'm on a holiday. The fact is, I'm taking this train to Adana, where I get off at 5 tomorrow morning, cross the border, and catch a plane that's waiting to take me to Cairo. Anything else you want to know?
0: Oh, I'm sorry. I didn't...
1: No, sit down, sit down. I'm sorry. I guess I'm getting on my own nerves. Forget it, will you?
0: Oh, it's nothing. You needn't think that...
1: Riding on trains is kind of bad for a flyer. It makes me jumpy.
0: I understand. And you must have already been through a lot. Yes, I do understand. I was in France in 1918. I know what it's like.
1: Maybe you know better than I do.
0: Oh, I wouldn't say that. But I envy you. I'd give anything to be in it.
1: You're lucky you're not.
0: Oh, I know. But it's no fun being old and useless like me either. I envy you. I can tell you're doing something important.
1: You can? How?
0: By the way, you're so careful with that briefcase. You carry it around with you all the time. You got it on your lap right now. Probably got something important in it. Dispatches or something.
1: So you noticed that, did you? I hope nobody else on this train is so observant, Mr. Ward.
0: Oh, you're pulling my leg. What difference would it make anyway?
1: You never can tell. On a train like this, out here, you never know.
0: Oh, you mean spies?
1: Well, I wouldn't...
0: Well, but why? I haven't seen anyone who looks suspicious.
1: Spies are never suspicious looking, Mr. Ward. Or anybody. Anybody who wants to make a quick buck and doesn't care how he does it. This train is alive with people like that.
0: But who?
1: Well, just take, for instance, Mary the Deadhead. She's young and pretty, yes. But she's broke. And her shifty-eyed boyfriend, the conductor...
0: Oh, but they're Greeks. She's a refugee.
1: So she says. But didn't it seem strange to you that he put her in my compartment by mistake? My name wasn't on the list, so he said. Were you satisfied with their story?
0: Well, for a moment, I was suspicious, but I...
1: You can't take too much for granted. Well, for instance, the story I just told you. I might be a spy, mightn't I? That whole thing might be hogwash.
0: Well, no. You're American, I know that. Who else would say hogwash?
1: No matter. I could be an American traitor. There are such things.
0: Oh, but...
1: Or you might be the spy. Yes, I even look like you. Meek and mild, Casper milquetoast. Their cover stories are pips. Like telling you they're out here looking for oil. They strike up a conversation, ask questions, and notice briefcases.
0: Oh, but look here. Now, surely you don't think...
1: No, I don't think anything. I only say, you never can tell, Mr. Ward.
0: He was kidding me, of course, pulling my leg. But I didn't really mind. I liked him. And he had a right to be cocky and flip. He was doing something for the war effort. Even though I knew he was kidding me, I went to bed thinking about spies and I fell asleep dreaming of them. Then very suddenly, I awoke with a terrible sense of urgency. There was something that I must do. I looked at my watch. It was 5:10. The train was dark. Everything was quiet. Yet I felt I had to get up. I started to put on my clothes. It didn't make sense. But then I remembered. It was Tom Hatfield, not me, who had to get up at 5, leave the train at Adana to cross the border into Syria and take his plane. Those dispatches must be important if he had to change to a fast plane as soon as he got out of neutral Turkey. I stepped into the dimly lit corridor. It was deserted. I knocked on Hatfield's door. No answer. I tried the handle. The door slid open into darkness. Something was wrong. I switched on the light and went in. Tom Hatfield lay there on the bunk asleep. Hey, Hatfield, rise and shine. We're coming into Adana. You've got to get off. I shook him, but he didn't move. Then I saw blood in his pillow, on his head. I looked around quickly. The briefcase was gone. Kevorkian! Kevorkian!
5: Is something wrong, sir?
0: Did you see anybody go into number 10?
5: No, nobody. Who should be going...
0: Look, do you have keys to the doors?
5: But no, there are no keys. They lock from the inside, a sliding bolt and chain. Nobody can get in once they're locked.
0: Yeah, that's what I thought. I knew Tom Hatfield would have locked that door. Somebody must have gotten in some other way and left the corridor door open as a false clue. But how? Then I noticed the door which connected with number 8. I tried it. It was locked. This didn't make sense. But through my mind was racing one thought. American dispatches have been stolen. Tom Hatfield is out, and it's up to me. I searched the room. I found an automatic under the mattress, but no briefcase. I heard the train start up again. They were leaving Adana. I looked again at the connecting door, and I got it. The bolt was fastened on the other side of that door, but on this side it was not. That meant that someone could have come in through number 8. I knocked on the connecting door. I heard a movement, and the bolt slid back and the door opened. I was face to face with Mr. Chiniara.
4: Yes?
0: And he was staring at the gun in my hand.
4: What is it? What is that for?
0: The briefcase. The bag of my friend. Is it here?
4: Briefcase? Bag? Oh, we have here only our valises.
0: This door has been opened. Something is missing.
4: Oh, if you have lost something, I pray you to look. I know nothing of it. Come in, please, and look.
0: All right, I will. I'm not accusing anyone, but I just want to be sure that...

0: felt was a stinging coldness on my face, a rushing of wind. I realized that I was hanging half out of the window of the car. It was shoving me out of the train. Savagely, I kicked. I felt something give. And I pushed myself back in, slid down on the floor. Felt something hard under me. A gun. In the dim compartment, I saw them coming at me. Chiniara and Ricola. I raised the gun.
1: What is it? What has happened?
2: Oh, look! On the floor!
1: Shut the door, quickly!
2: Arde!
3: Wait. Let me look. Yes. Both of them. Finished.
0: They took the briefcase. I'm sure they did.
4: Hey, who's shooting up the place?
0: Hatfield.
4: Holy cow, will you look at that? What happened?
0: The briefcase. It's here someplace. I'm sure it is.
4: Hey, wait a minute, fella. You're banged up there. Looks like we both got bumped. Here, sit down. You need a drink. Mary, you'll find a pint in my bag. Bring it in here, will you?
0: But they got the papers, Hatfield. We ought to look.
4: They did?
0: Yes, the briefcase isn't here. I don't see it.
4: Well, there wasn't anything in that briefcase except some old Istanbul newspapers. They probably threw it out the window. Back at Haider Pasha, a Britisher I know warned me to be careful this trip. I put my classified material someplace else.
0: Oh, but that means I killed two men without any cause, without a shred of evidence to back up my story.
5: How we waste time. Quick, the Syrian border police got on the train at Adana. They might be here any minute. Now, who is dead here?
0: Mary, the deadhead, took me into Hatfield's room and carefully administered first aid to my cuts and bruises. But Kevorkian and Hatfield were busy in number 8. What are they doing?
2: Never mind. Pay no attention.
0: Oh, but they're throwing the bodies out of the window.
2: Think not of it, please. Haider Kevorkian is a Macedonian. When he fought the Germans at Thessalonica, he threw bodies over the cliffs. He knows what he's doing.
0: Oh, but I...
2: But you are a brave man, too. Even if you are not Macedonian, you would be judgment tried for 2-3 years in spite of your age and your innocence. It is better to have no bodies.
0: What's that?
2: Be quiet now. The border police.
4: Well, we got the room cleaned up just in time.
1: Number 8, Giniar Andrika.
2: He has their passport. I forgot.
6: Giniar Andrika, they are not here.
2: I can tell you about Giniar Andrika. This man here, Mr. Ward, he is American general in disguise. Secret Service. He put Giniara and Ricard off at Adana with a pistol. They were spies.
0: Good heavens, you'll never believe that.
5: Never mind. This man is a Syrian. He does not care what happens in Turkey. But do you have any Syrian money?
0: Oh, yes. Here in my wallet.
5: Good. Give it to me. Thank you. Now,
6: come with me, Sarge.
2: Do not worry now, Mr. Ward. In a moment, Haider Kevorkian will have those passports. You will throw them out the window and there will be no trace.
4: And to think, Mary, I thought you might be drawing down an Axis paycheck.
2: It is no matter. Now we are out of Turkey. Before long, I can go to United States.
4: Maybe that might not be so easy. You got no money, no passport, no transportation through the combat zones.
2: Never mind. I shall do it. I walk to here from Macedonia. I can walk all the way. Like St. Paul in the Bible walked to Rome.
4: Oh, I wish you luck, but you'll have a time getting by British control at Aleppo. We can't smuggle a pack of cigarettes past them.
0: Oh, but then what about me? What about a murderer?
4: I don't know. We'll see.
0: It was morning when the train pulled into Aleppo, the station where British control came on. The trip had been pretty awful, with Tom trying to act as if nothing had happened and with me staring into that empty room, imagining Chiniara and Rika sitting there staring back at me. Maybe they had been spies, maybe not. Now they were dead, and I was in trouble. We knew that the minute the train stopped. A soldier stood outside our window and said,
7: "All right now. Everyone remains in his place in this car."
0: We waited silently for many minutes, and then a British major in khaki shorts stepped in. Behind him, I saw Kevorkian and Mary the Deadhead standing in the doorway.
8: "Good morning, I'm Radcliffe. I'm looking for 2 missing passengers identified as Greeks, Chiniara and Rikar by name." "Come now, they seem to have been in the next compartment. Listen here. What became of them?"
4: "Were there 2?
8: Young lady."
2: "Yes, sir?"
8: "You weren't in number 8, were you? You don't seem to have any other place, nor a Syrian entrance visor."
2: "Please. I sat down in the corridor."
8: "Oh, yes, quite. Conductor, don't you remember two passengers booked through to Aleppo? One was quite stout, book dealer who escaped from Greece 10 days ago.
6: Those. They descended from the car at Adana. One was fat with slick hair and the other... Yes, yeah, yes.
8: Really? I say, isn't that a bullet hole in the wall up there? And you, sir, Mr. Ward, isn't it? How did you hurt your forehead?
0: An accident, sir. I bumped into...
8: Oh, yes, quite. I should tell you that the Armenian couple in number 14 heard shots just after passing Adana. They were so frightened they locked themselves in until now.
0: It's no use. I shot them, both of them. They hit me first.
8: Please realize that I'm not joking. My orders are to find those two pseudo-Greeks wherever they may be.
4: Wait a minute. You said pseudo-Greeks?
2: You mean, Major, you want to find them?
8: And how, as you Americans say.
4: But why?
8: Because we're advised by Istanbul that certain Axis agents have been working out of the Balkans with identifications as refugees. These two, Tiniar and Drikar, were on this train. A man on the train saw them throw something out at Adana. They hardly threw themselves out.
4: No, we did that. Your man at Haida Pasha tipped me off to expect trouble.
8: Oh, really?
4: So they were agents.
6: Certainly they were spies. I knew that. No Greek would be fat like Chiniara after only 1 week escape from the Germans.
2: And no Greek would have hair oil from Paris.
8: Well, that being the case, will somebody start telling the truth?
2: I will. This mild little gentleman, knowing nothing of the war and fighting, he killed you two men in a gunfight. Like, how do you say, nobody business. And now, please... He's still suffering from shock. So will you please give him a plane direct to Cairo where he can rest? And this American courier, he is late with dispatches. He must have a place in the plane too. And since I cannot enter Syria without the passport, will you please put me also on the plane? Because in Cairo I can get a job as nurse with the Ella Greeks from Macedonia who are there. And maybe... God will then give me a way to go to America like he passed St. Paul through the Taurus Gates. Is it a deal, Major? 3 places on the first plane and you have your men like the Royal Canadian Hoosies, only dead.
8: The plane could be arranged, of course, if...
2: All right, Mr. Ward. Tell him. Tell him.
0: With the eyes of that amazing girl on me, my courage came back. I told him my story. Completely, every detail. He listened carefully, took it all down on his pad, and afterwards he said...
8: That story, Mr. Ward, is not one bit of evidence to support it. By your own statements, the evidence of the is buried in the snow on the slopes of the Taurus Mountains.
4: Nuts. I tell you, I helped chuck it out.
2: And I examined the two men. I am a trained nurse, and I say they were dead.
6: And for identification, I, a soldier of Macedonia, can swear that their passports were the men you say.
8: Mm. Very well. I'll bring the air drum. The evidence of 3 good witnesses...

0: Escape, produced by William N. Robeson and directed by Norman McDonald, today brought you Three Good Witnesses by Harold Lamb, adapted for radio by John Dunkel, with Morgan Farley as Humphrey Ward, Jack Webb as Tom Hatfield, Janet Nolan as Mary the Deadhead, Harry Bartell as Kevorkian, with Barton Yarborough and Jack Crucian. Music was conceived by Cy Feuer with Eddie Dunstetter at the console. Next week...
1: You are alone in Paris, unable to speak the language, unable to cope with a gigantic conspiracy which seeks to convince you that you are mad. 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

Next week, we escape with Alexander Wolcott's version of a modern folk tale, The Vanishing Lady. 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

thought centered around a bottle. A very intricate and artistic bottle. Anything you wished while it was in your possession came true. But you had to sell the bottle to someone else in a fortnight for less than you paid for it. If you didn't, you'd go stark, staring mad. Hello, creeps. This is Peter Lorre opening the doors of the Mystery Playhouse. Yes, tonight's bedtime story is about a bottle. An empty bottle. Well, not quite empty. Maybe, but you'll see what I mean in a minute. Let's just say for now that this is no ordinary bottle. And I think you'll be interested to hear about it. I really do. Robert Louis Stevenson wrote this story many, many years ago. But it's been modernized and the scene changed from Hawaii to New York City. So get yourself set for something different in a way of a mystery. Listen now to the fascinating tale

0: I didn't buy the bottle for 1 cent. Now I can't get rid of it. I can't get rid of it. Jim. Jim in the bottle laughing at me. Jim. See him there jumping up and down and laughing. You can't get away from him. You can't get away from the imp. 1 cent. All I did was buy the bottle for 1 cent, and now I can't get rid of him.
1: Come, gentlemen. Let me close the door.
0: I can't get rid of him.
1: Well, as you can see, gentlemen, my wife is mad.
2: Mr. Wilder, in my entire career as a psychiatrist, I've never heard anything so strange. Your wife is absolutely convinced there is an imp in that bottle.
3: I told you it was an unusual case, Dr. Jenkins. That's why I asked your assistance.
2: I'm inclined to think it's paranoia, delusions, but...
3: Well, that was my original diagnosis, Dr. Jenkins, but now I'm thinking of schizophrenia, projection of personality.
4: No, no, no, it's neither of those things. It's the bottle. I wish I had never set eyes on it.
2: Come, come, Mr. Wilder, you're not beginning to think the bottle's inhabited by a creature.
4: I don't know what I think. Ever since that bottle came into this house, nothing has been the same. Gentlemen, perhaps I should tell you that I've always feared that I myself would go mad. It's in the blood. My grandfather...
3: Mr. Wilder, that would have no bearing on your wife's mental condition. And as for this bottle, why, there's absolutely no scientific evidence.
4: If you're going to take that attitude, what's the use of talking to you at all?
2: Dr. Erickson, I suggest we let Mr. Wilder tell us what he wants to in his own way.
4: Science or no science, there's something diabolical about that bottle. It was strange just the way it came into my possession. It all started about 4 weeks ago. It was late when I left the office. And it just started to rain, so I darted into a doorway while I looked for a cab. All of a sudden, I was conscious of my surroundings. There was a curio shop in that doorway. Though I'll swear that there had never been one there before. It was our anniversary, and I thought I'd buy something to celebrate the occasion.
5: Good evening, sir.
4: I want something for a woman, not too expensive.
5: May I suggest this bottle here on the shelf?
4: Well, that's very nice, but I can't afford anything like that.
5: Oh, you'd be surprised at how inexpensive it is, sir.
4: Mm-hmm.
5: And notice its fine line, the exquisite gold lacing, the twisted glass here around the neck. A master glassblower made that piece.
4: Well, it's very nice, but perhaps something else would be more...
5: I'm sorry, sir. The bottle is the only piece we have for sale.
4: This big store. All this stock.
5: Oh, I admit it's queer, sir. And I don't blame you for being surprised. I was engaged to set up this shop, fill it with curios, and then offer this bottle as our sole item of merchandise.
4: I've never heard of anything so eccentric. Hey, let me see that bottle again.
5: Yes, sir.
4: Well, I'm not an expert, but I can see this bottle is worth a lot of money. Maybe... $1,000.
5: Oh, that's the oddest part. You can buy it for 3 cents.
4: 3 cents? Is this some kind of a joke?
5: If I hadn't been offered a lot of money, I wouldn't be working here. You'll think I'm a little mad now, sir, but I can't sell you the bottle without explaining certain things.
4: All right, go ahead, explain.
5: First, it is said there's an imp in the bottle, and the person who possesses the bottle can have all the things he wishes for.
4: Aladdin's lamp. Now I know it's a joke.
5: As you will, sir. Second, whoever possesses the bottle soon begins to go mad. If he doesn't get rid of it within a fortnight, he becomes completely and eternally mad.
4: Well, the whole thing's clear now. Some rich eccentric is having a bit of fun.
5: I hope it's something like that. Third, whoever buys the bottle can only get rid of it by reselling it for less than he paid for it.
4: Well, I'm not gullible if somebody thinks he can offer a beautiful, expensive bottle for sale at 3 cents, hang a lot of superstitious ideas on it, then have fun watching someone shy away. Well, he's mistaken in my case. I'm not superstitious. I'll buy that bottle. Here you are. Here's the 3 cents.
0: Lovely antique dummy. The very nicest we've ever had. And I think that legend is perfectly fascinating.
4: Especially that part about the owner of the bottle getting anything he wishes for. Oh,
6: I wish I had $20,000.
1: I'll get it, darling. Hello. Oh, hello, Jameson. What's that? My uncle is dead. When? How'd it happen? Oh, an accident, huh? I always thought he'd go up with heart failure. What? He left me $20,000? Huh? Oh, sure, I'm glad to get the money. Okay, call me tomorrow.
0: Is something wrong, dear?
1: I don't know. Susan, if you don't mind, let's not go out to dinner. I'd just like to sit around and look at that bottle.

0: Susie, you have to listen to the radio all the time.
1: Oh, darling, I'm sorry. Does it disturb you? Is it too loud?
0: Loud as dog to get to my nerves. Now, please turn it off.
1: Very well, dear. Robert, are you upset about something?
0: Of course not, Susie.
1: But you are. It's that bottle, isn't it?
0: All right, so it is. Enough to upset anyone.
1: Darling, you're not going to start all that about the silly legend again, are you?
0: Silly? How do you know it's silly? How can you explain what's happened to us the last 7 days? The $20,000, the other things. Don't you realize that every time I've made a wish, it's come true?
1: Coincidence, dear.
0: But what if it isn't coincidence? What if the legend is true? What if all of the legend is true? What if I go...
1: Robert!
0: Well, you know it's in the blood. Could happen. My grandfather...
1: You promised we'd never talk about it.
0: What good will not talking about you?
1: It's just the doorbell, dear. I'll get it.
0: Whoever it is, I don't want to see him.
1: All right, dear.
0: Oh, devil with the whole thing. What I need is a drink.
1: Robert, it's Mr. Ellis. He's very insistent about
0: Ellis. He has his nerve.
1: Who is he, dear?
0: The crooked lawyer who's been peppering me for weeks. Tell him to get out before I throw him out.
2: Oh, are you going to throw out?
0: You... How dare you walk in here?
2: Well, you won't see me in your office, so I came here. My business with you is important.
0: You haven't any business with me. You never have had, and you never will have. You're a shyster lawyer and a petty crook.
2: Now, look here, Mr. Wilder. You can't talk to me like that. I'll sue you for defamation of character. I'll sue you. You understand? Well, answer me.
0: Oh, I wish you'd fall down dead.
2: Don't be sarcastic. Don't.
1: Mr. Ellis. Mr. Ellis. Robert, what's the matter with him?
0: I don't know. Here, help me lift his head. Mr. Ellis. Mr. Ellis. Oh, my God.
3: Susan, he's dead.

0: Darling, don't you think you should stop drinking? The coroner said Mr. Ellis died of heart failure. Oh, I know what's in your mind, that bottle. You think it had something to do with Mr. Ellis' death. Don't you see it's just coincidence and all this about beginning to go mad is superstitious nonsense? Robert, are you going to talk to me?
1: Three more days.
0: Oh, darling, please.
1: Three more days, the fortnight ends. And I shall be completely and eternally mad.
0: Robert, why don't you take that bottle out and leave it someplace? Get rid of it.
1: No. According to the legend, the only way I can get rid of it is by selling it for less than I paid for.
0: Well, then sell it if you insist.
1: I started to peddle that bottle around, telling about the legend and offering it for 2 cents, then people would know I'd sell. No, I can't do it.
0: Well, then just take it out and get rid of it. Please, Robert, for my sake, if not for your own.
1: All right, Susan. I'll try it. But remember, if in some magical manner it comes back to me, then you'll know that the legend is true. And if it is true, I won't be back.
0: Won't be back? Oh, Robert, don't talk like that, darling. I don't want you to go at all. Stay here.
1: No, I'm going now, Susan. Let me have that bottle.
0: Robert, no, I don't want you to leave.
1: Susan, let go.
0: Robert!
1: I have to do it, don't you understand? I have to do it.
0: Robert, please don't go. Robert!
1: I was almost out of my mind when I left the house with the bottle. I felt that unless I got rid of it, the legend about the bottle was true and I'd soon go mad. I walked down a dark street and stuffed the bottle deep into an ash barrel. Then, relieved, yet pretty shaky, I called a cab and asked him to drive me to the nearest place I could get a drink.
2: Here you are, sir.
1: Well, how much do I owe you?
2: $1.50.
1: Okay. Here you are. Keep the change.
2: Thanks. Hey, fella.
1: Yes?
2: You left something in the cab.
1: Oh? What is it?
2: I guess it's a bottle.
1: What? How could it have got there? I put it in...
2: Search me, fella. I guess you had it with you when you got in the cab.
1: Look, drive.
2: Yeah?
1: Here's $5.
2: What?
1: Drive to the Brooklyn Bridge, then take that bottle and throw it in the river. Do you understand?
2: I don't understand, but for $5, I don't have to. Leave it to me, mister. I'll get rid of that bottle for you.

0: mister?
1: No, just a cigarette.
0: Okay. Here's your change, mister.
1: Keep it. Something swell has just happened to me. Good night.
0: Mister. Hey, mister.
1: Yeah? What is it?
0: You forgot something on the counter here.
1: I forgot something? What are you talking about? No. No, it can't be.
0: This bottle, mister.
1: Where'd you get that? A cab driver gave it to you, didn't he?
0: Cab driver? What are you talking about? No cab driver gave me nothing.
1: That's a lie.
0: Hey, now, look, take it easy, mister.
1: Give me that bottle. This time I'll get rid of it once and for all.
0: Hey, what's the idea? Where do you think you are? In some dive smashing things around like that? You're... Hey, come on back here.
1: Yes. Yes, dear.
2: Oh, darling, are you all right? I thought you'd never get back.
1: Sure. Everything's all right, Natalie.
2: And the bottle?
1: We'll never see it again. I got rid of it.
2: Robert, what is it?
1: Don't get upset, dear. It's just that I feel so swell.
2: Oh, darling.
1: I guess I gave you a devil of a time. It all seems so silly now. Come on, let's forget about it and have a drink. Let's celebrate.
2: Good. And let's not talk about it anymore. Let's have that drink. I'll mix it.
1: No, nothing doing. You sit down and be comfortable. Let me do it. I hope there's some of that...
3: What's the matter?
1: I don't know. The lock to the liquor cabinet seems to be jammed or something. Oh, now I got it. It's all right, dear. Well, what do you have, dear? Scotch? Oh, my Lord.
2: Robert, what is it?
1: Look. There in the cabinet.

0: There's nothing seriously wrong with your husband, Mrs. Wilder. Merely nerves. I recommend a complete rest.
1: Dr. Benson, do you think he should be removed to a hospital?
0: Oh, definitely not. He can rest in his own room. In fact, there's no reason why he should even stay in bed as long as he relaxes and doesn't excite himself.
1: I should like to talk to him. Do you think it would disturb him?
0: Not at all. Go ahead, Mrs. Wilder.
1: Thank you. I won't be a moment.
2: Two more days.
1: Robert, the doctor says you're going to be all right.
2: He doesn't know. It's no use.
1: Robert, I can't stand for this. Even though I don't believe in this foolish legend, I can see what it's done to you.
2: But you must believe it. You saw how the bottle came back after I tried to get rid of it.
1: Now, Robert, it must have been in the liquor cabinet all the time. You were so excited when you rushed out of here, I didn't even think you had it with you. You're just deluding yourself.
2: No, Susan.
1: In any event, I'm going to put an end to all this. I'm going to take that bottle and sell it. And sell it for less than you paid for it. For 2 cents. Then, darling, if I do, will you be satisfied in your own mind that nothing's going to happen to you?
2: Yes, Susan. If you can sell the bottle, then I'll be all right. I know I will. Champagne, darling. Champagne. We're going to have a party. And if anyone comes to the door, we won't answer it.
1: Don't you think you're overdoing it a bit?
2: On the contrary, I felt wonderful all day. Ever since you told me that you sold the bottle to Mr. Jameson.
1: All right, Robert. A toast.
2: A toast.
1: I drink to the ruination of all imps, be they in bottles or otherwise. Darling, you're not listening.
2: Susan, there's just one thing that bothers me. How did you ever get Jameson to buy the bottle? He's such a superstitious old guy.
1: Well, to tell you the truth, he was pretty difficult. He said he'd take it temporarily to help us out. But he made me promise I'd find someone else to buy it from him.
2: What? No one will buy it for a penny. Whoever did it be stuck with it.
1: Robert, you have plenty of friends who'd do anything to help you get over this ridiculous delusion.
2: Friends? Who? What friends?
1: Never mind. Now, for the last time, Robert, Mr. Jameson did buy the bottle from you, and I have arranged to have someone else buy it from Jameson.
2: You have?
1: Yes, I have, and that's all you need know. Now, is this a celebration or isn't it?
2: Oh, darling, I'm sorry. You certainly had some fun coming to you. I won't say any more about it, I promise you.
1: That's better. Now, let's drink this champagne before it gets flat.
2: Oh, someone would come at a time like this. Don't answer.
1: Well, I better.
2: Oh, not Susan.
1: I think it's something I ordered from the store, dear. I'll be right back.
3: Is Robert Wilder?
1: Yes.
3: I got a package here for you. Don't know what's in it, but it's marked fragile.
4: Must be glass.
1: Well, that's quite all right. I know what it is. Thank you.
3: Oh, lady, just one more thing.
1: Yes?
3: This sounds kind of screwy, but it says on here, COD one penny.
1: That's right. COD one penny.
2: Within a few days, my wife had changed from a perfectly normal woman into the person you know now. And if something isn't done within 2 days, the fortnight expires and she'll be beyond hope. So you can say what you like of paranoia, schizophrenia, use all the scientific terminology that you want. I know that my wife went mad because of the bottle imp. However, I hardly expect famous psychiatrists like yourselves to believe that.
5: As I told you, Dr. Jenkins, it's a most unusual case. I was unaware of these facts, however, when I asked you to consult with me.
6: I understand, Doctor. First, Mr. Wilder believes the bottle's inhabited by a genie, a creature. Then, through association and suggestion, his wife is led to believe the same thing. The bottle comes to her, and she believes she is mad. Her malady has all the earmarks of auto-suggestion. Yes, I believe that's what it is.
5: Well, yes, as in self-hypnosis. A perfect analysis, Dr. Jenkins.
2: I wish I could believe something like that.
6: Mr. Wilder, I think I have a cure for your wife.
2: You mean it? Do you really think you can help Susan?
6: I believe so. If she is able to sell the bottle within the fortnight to someone else, it might cure her. Or at least compel her to believe she was cured.
2: Yes, that's the legend, but how could she sell the bottle? She paid 1 cent for it. There is no smaller monetary denomination.
6: No, not in American money. Dr. Erickson, do you still have that English halfpenny, that luck charm of yours?
2: Halfpenny?
5: I think I see what you have in mind, Dr. Jenkins. Well, yes, I still have it. Here.
6: Oh, thank you. If the woman deludes herself that she can only be cured by selling the bottle, then I'll humor her and buy it.
5: Excellent, Dr. Jenkins. Mr. Wilder, I think we can promise to have your wife well again in a few weeks. Or in a few days, for that matter.
6: And now, Mr. Wilder, if you don't mind, I'd like to get back to your wife and try my experiment.
2: Just a moment, Doctor. I don't quite understand you. You mean that you're going to buy the bottle?
6: Yes, for a half penny.
2: But you know you'll never be able to sell it again.
6: Sell it? Well, you let me take care of that problem, Mr. Wilder. Come along, Dr. Erickson.
2: Doctor, wait. Don't you understand what I'm trying to tell you? If you buy that bottle, then you'll become mad.
6: Well, I'll take my chance on that. Good night, Mr. Wilder.
2: Dr. Jenkins. Dr. Jenkins. Oh, he doesn't believe me. Well, I warned him. I warned him.
4: And Dr. Jenkins? What about Dr. Jenkins? Did he go mad? Well, now, what do you think?

0: me. What do you think of that, huh? Do you think it's possible that there was something in that bottle? Or there couldn't be, could there? Still, I'd like to know how that duct comes out, wouldn't you? Anyway, that was tonight's Mystery Playhouse performance, The Bottle Imp, by Robert Louis Stevenson. See, we'd better hurry down to the green room, or we'll be late for the preview of our next mystery.
1: This is Peter Lorre, closing the doors to Mystery Playhouse.

0: It's late, and you're listening to After Hours on Substrate Radio. Enjoy.
1: Well, and how do you do, friends of the Inner Sanctum? This is Raymond, your host of the Squeaking Door. Come right in. What are you staring at? Oh, him. Oh, he won't hurt you. He's been dead for years. He came here with our first program. Said nothing could scare him. I've been using him for a doorstop ever since. Have to get a new one, though. His bones are showing through. My friend, did you know that this is a bad winter for our ghost friends? Oh, my, yes. There aren't enough sheets to go around, and lots of them have horrible colds. They float around just coughing and coughing their heads on. Are you all set? Coast of Maine Express is already an hour out of Boston. It's noon of a windy November day as the New England landscape flashes past. On the train, the crowds of servicemen, doting mothers, babies, salesmen, and a man who was this day acquitted of murder because the police couldn't find the body. Richard Fenner sits alone, the suspicion of a smile tugging at thin lips. Whisper what his eyes follow on the paper.
2: Body of Ole Sventhorg, color chemist of Satan's Point, Maine, still unfound. Sventhorg was known to be developing a paint formula, making it possible for colorblind people to see reds and greens as normal people see them. It is believed that the chemist had the final notes for his successful formula on his person. Richard Fenner, youthful assistant, on whom Sventhorg tested his pigment, admitted he may have killed Sventhorg in a fit of temporary insanity induced by the experiment. He was found in a dazed condition with blood on his hands on the day of the chemist's death.
3: Hello, friend. Anybody sitting here? No? Good. Have a peanut?
2: No, thank you.
3: Best food in the world, peanuts. Always eat them. Name's Botts, friend. Jasper Botts. Travels for Goodman's Textile. Don't feel like talking, huh? Got some thinking to do? Well, that's all right. I'll just read a while.
2: Idiot. I've done my thinking. So many things to think about. So much for Anna and me to remember. It had been hard to convince Anna at first. Easy enough for me to say, we have to get rid of Ole. But Ole was Anna's brother. We talked it over on the cliff near the land. We have to, Anna. We have to go through with it.
4: Oh, Richard, there must be some other way.
2: The way things are now, everything's hopeless. You know that. With the paint formula cleared, we can be married.
4: Richard, I love you so much. I'd do anything for us. But this is...
2: Murder? Huh. You needn't look at it that way, darling. So far as you're concerned, Ole will just disappear.
4: But suppose something goes wrong. Suppose you're convicted.
2: Not a chance. You can't convict a man for murder until you find a body. Oh. And they'll never find Ole. We must, Anna. We must.
4: Very well, Richard. When? When will you...
2: The moment Ole finishes the formula. It's almost ready now. I'll have to do it that instant to make my alibi hold. Today, tomorrow, soon, anyhow. Everything else is ready.
4: I love you above everything else in the world.

0: I love you enough for even...
1: Have a peanut, friend?
2: No.
1: Oh, snoozing, huh? Traveling on trains makes some people sleepy. Not me. Been on trains all my life. Never get sleepy. Going far?
3: Satan's Point, Maine.
1: Satan's Point? Never heard of it. Must be a devil of a small place. What I said. Satan's Point. Devil of a small place. Good, huh? Have a peanut? Devil of a place. Devil of a place.
3: We went over every detail again and again until our story was perfect. A lot depended on the story we constructed. A lot depended on telling it well. I told it well. To the police in Maine and to the alienists in Boston. I started the story with the morning of October 11th in Ole's laboratory.
4: Hold on. This is my last mixture. It will be ready in a few minutes, and I want your eyes to be well rested.
3: Think you've got it this time, Ole?
4: No, there's no longer any doubt. When these pigments are mixed, I will paint a square board. It will look like a dirty green to my eyes.
3: And to mine?
4: To yours, and those of millions of others who are colorblind, red. Red that you have only imagined till now. Red of the rose, red of a sunset, red of fire, red of blood.
3: I put the blindfold on. I could sense Ole's tenseness. He'd worked 15 years to make this moment arrive.
4: This is from all I can see. A miracle is about to take place. But I confess to one great fear.
3: What's that, Ole?
4: I'm not afraid the formula is wrong. I'm afraid for you.
3: For me?
4: Yes. I have to warn you, Richard. I don't know. No one knows what mental reaction takes place when a person who's never seen color before suddenly does.
3: You mean that I could be affected?
4: You could be. You see, red excites even normal people. It vibrates in the brain. With you...
3: Let's have a look, Ole.
4: Now, Richard, when you take the blindfold off, look straight ahead of you. The board is right before your eyes. Look, Richard, and when you do, stop talking right away. I want your immediate reaction.
3: Okay, here goes.
4: Look. See, Richard, look at red. Look. Hey, talk, Richard, talk.
3: Something I couldn't. It's hard enough to recall the little that I do. I was staring straight ahead of me at a square board. Nothing happened for a brief instant. And then I caught my breath sharply. My eyes dried. They burned. I closed them, but the patch of exquisite color seared my brain. A single hot, flashing stab of pain pierced my head. And then I felt a surging power, a physical power, grip me. And Ole's voice reached me, jabbed at me. My whole being seemed to focus on his voice. I had to choke it off. I vividly recall reaching for him and finding his throat. And then... Then nothing more. Nothing but the breaking of glass and a sensation of violent action. Motion and action that lasted long after the voice stopped. Then I felt cold air lashing. I was carrying something limp and heavy. There's a point of rock outside the house. It juts over the sea. I stood there for I don't know how long. The first clear thing I recall is identifying Anna's voice coming towards me.
5: Richard! Darling, what are you doing? Richard! Your hands!
3: Something died in me. I sank to the ground, moaning.

0: That was my story. That's what I told them all. They didn't believe me.
1: So what? They didn't find Ole.
0: Anna told her own story as well, about coming back from town in the station wagon, finding me on the rock with blood in my hands. In the time they searched the house and the grounds, they came close, too close, just once. It was the day they gave up the search. I was standing in the yard with the guard when the inspector called me over to the little meat house near the cliff. Well, they'd been through it before, but the inspector held something in his hand.
2: You sure in your day's meanderings you didn't come near this meat house, Fenner?
0: Well, I can't be sure of anything, Inspector. I don't think so. Why?
2: There's no felt hat I overlooked before. Got the initials O.S. stamped in it.
0: Holy hat. I left it out. Was our whole plan going to be upset by a hat?
2: Well, Fenner?
0: It's Ole. He always wore it out here when he worked on his meat.
2: No? And the blood on the brim?
0: Well, look around you for the answer to that one. Ole was proud of his larder. He just hung 2 quarters of beef the other day for aging. Right over there, see? It was fresh killed stock. Blood probably came from that.
2: Hmm. Yeah, I know the blood tested anyhow. All right, Fenner. You can go back now.
0: I walked away a little elated. Habit's a funny thing. It plays tricks, even on detectives. People are used to thinking of

0: Well, friend, this is your stuff, I guess.
1: Yes, this is it. I'm sorry I was such a poor traveling companion.
0: Oh, that's all right. Feel that way myself sometimes. Have some peanuts?
1: No, thanks.
2: So long.
1: Anna!
3: Oh, darling.
1: Oh, please.
3: Oh, I'm so glad to see you. Everything went just as you said it would, didn't it? And now you're free.
1: Free, but not safe yet, baby. Don't talk yet. Let's get in the station wagon first.

0: None of the papers believed our story, did they?
1: No, and it's just as well. Makes tonight's work easier.
0: But there are so many things I don't understand. Isn't there some other way we can...
1: No. And it's just as well you don't know everything, Anna. There's less chance of your making a slip.
0: It seems to me that I'm in this as deeply as you are.
1: All right, I'll tell you this much. The papers played up the fact that Ole had the final formula on his person when he was killed. The formula we thought was on the lab table, right?
0: Yes.
1: Well, that leaves two things I have to do. I have to search Ole's clothing for this thing, and, well, the other thing should be obvious.
0: Oh, don't, Richard. You talk about those things so coldly.
1: Well, it's a cold subject, isn't it? Now, I see the house now. Put your lights off. Did you make the phone call I told you to?
0: Yes, the man said all arrangements had been carefully made. He said the rest was up to you.
1: Oh, you wasn't kidding. Okay, pull up by the garage. Don't look around you as we walk into the house.
0: Oh, I'm not as calm as I thought I'd be.
1: You've got nothing to be afraid of, darling. Unless you believe in spirits.
0: Richard, let's do what has to be done and go.
1: Did you have that extra key made for the meat house?
0: Yes, it is.
1: Good. Now, do just as I tell you. My life depends on it. You stand at the kitchen door with the lights off, and you won't take your eyes off the meat house for one second.
0: That's right.
1: The meat house door will be open so you can see me working. The lantern will make it light enough. Right now, I'm going to stand in front of the only window in the room we left the blind up on. While I'm there, you go get the dummy we had made to look like you. Put it in the chair in the position you're in now. Got that?
0: Yes.
1: All right, get the dummy. It's in the linen closet.

0: Are you sure it's arranged naturally?
1: It looks a lot more natural and comfortable than I am.
0: Good. Now crawl below the window level into the kitchen. Set?
1: All set.
0: Here's the revolver. Now stay in the shadows while I light the lantern and leave. And then stand in the door as I told you to. And remember to watch the meat house. Scared?
1: Yes, but I'll do my part. Don't worry. Just be careful and hurry.
0: Well, this gruesome business will be over soon, baby, and it's worth it. What are a few days of this compared to what's in store for
1: us? I know. But hurry.
0: Well, this is it. Now I must work carefully. The meat house. Boy, this metal's cold. I'll bet Ole is, too. Now, let's see. Put the lantern here. So. And it's the three sacks on the meat hooks on the left side. Heavy. Seem heavier than when I put them up. I'll start on this one. My knife. Yeah, closer here. Now, let's see. It'd be the inside coat pocket. Yes. Yes, here it is. Here's the... You.
2: Hello, friend. Have a peanut?
0: You were on...
2: That's right. I was on the train. I got on because you did. And I got off because you did.
3: Small world, huh?
0: Yes, isn't it? Let's see. Didn't you say your name was Jasper Botts?
2: Yeah. Good memory you've got. I see you finally remembered where you hid poor Svendtog's remains.
0: What do you want, Botts?
2: See? I can crack peanuts with one hand. Good, huh? Just telling you in case you think it might spoil my aim. For your little partner in crime sitting comfortably back in the house. Waiting for you to finish your business here.
0: What do you want, Potts?
2: You and the formula, my friend. I followed your case very carefully. When I first read about you in the papers, I said to myself, now, there's a very clever young operator. He's fibbing when he says he threw Svendtog's body into the sea.
0: So?
2: So. Wouldn't take a chance, and it's turning up on some shore. That would convict you. No body. No murderer, if any.
0: You're right, Pat.
2: Then when I read that Svendtog's formula was on him when you murdered him, I knew you'd have to get it from the body before, destroying the corpus delicti. Simple?
0: Mm-hmm. All right, Pat. Put the cuffs on and let's go.
2: Oh, God. I see you don't understand. I'm not a detective. And you're not going anywhere. Anymore. All I want is the formula.
0: Oh. That's how it is.
2: Mm-hmm. That's how it is.
0: Why?
2: Why what? Why am I going to kill you? Of course, that's life insurance for him. My business. Why do I want the formula? Well, I tried to buy it from Svendtog about a month ago. We knew he had it just about finished, but he turned me down. So
0: you read about the murder, figured out that I was after it, and now you want to take it away from me. Pretty low, Pat.
2: Yeah. Well, you see, I can get a much better price for it than you can. Some friends of mine think it would be a valuable asset in counter-camouflage, making targets in this country. Clever, huh?
1: Don't move a muscle, Mr. Bart. That little round thing in your neck is the muzzle of a .38. Just open your fingers very slowly and drop the gun. That's it. Now stand still. All right, Richard.
0: Good girl. Now I'm taking over, Bart. Nice luger your friends gave you.
2: Mm-hmm. It is a nice gun. I hope you won't hang me on those hooks, Anna.
0: Oh, no. No, I've got other plans for you. Mother. Annie, you feel all right?
1: Yes, I'm all right. Just this thing on the floor.
0: Yeah, I know. Well, don't look, darling. We're going back to the house now. And look, Bots, no brakes, please. You'd make a heavy corpse to drag from here.
3: Very cozy little room. Tired and everything, huh?
0: Okay, darling, make your phone call.
4: Hello?
1: Hello, Mr. Walt.
4: Yes, we've been watching. You got him?
1: Yes, you can tell your men to close in on the house now.
0: That was Mr. Walsh of the FBI, friend.
5: Good piece of work all the way through, Richard.
0: Yes, sir. My first and last case, Walt.
5: Well, we don't usually call on outsiders for help, you know, but this was such a natural. The boss is apparently the man who's been dodging us so successfully. He's one of the Nazis' best men over here.
0: Slippery fellow.
5: Yeah. When you and Mr. Svendor came to us a month ago about the suspiciously high offer you'd had for the formula, it sounded like our man. He's got lots of dough to play with.
1: But why the elaborate story of murder and intrigue?
5: Well, making Richard here out to be a murderer took away the suspicion of a trap. We knew Richard would be released, no matter how phony the story he gave, because the police wouldn't find Mr. Svendor's body, of course. We knew the man we wanted would follow Richard here as soon as Richard was freed to get the formula. But we didn't have the slightest idea of what he looked like or who he was. Now,
2: you know. Well, I admit that was clever. My friends will be disappointed.
0: And the son of a gun sat next to me on the train for 8 hours.
2: An adult trip, wasn't it? But what about the meat house angle? The sacks?
0: That's beef. Just good prime beef. In sacks, it looks a little like... I planted Ole's clothes there.
1: Oh, Richard, stop. I've had enough.
5: And by the way, where is Mr. Svendor?
0: Oh, my gosh. He came up here from the hotel this afternoon. I'm so used to thinking of him as dead that I forgot all about him. He's probably lost and in the... Anna, you all right?
1: Oh, yes, I'm all right, Richard. Sure. Just pick me up, but I... Richard! Huh. Richard, the laboratory!
0: All right, you still have a box, Mr. Walsh. Hold on to him. I'll take a look in the lab.
5: Go ahead, Tanner.
0: Ole, where are you? Ole!
6: Yeah, Richard. I'm all right. Just my leg. Light a match so we can see.
0: Yeah, sure.
6: Hurry, Richard. I want to see what's wrong. Light a match.
0: I'm holding a lit match, Ole.
6: I see.
0: Your eyes, Ole.
1: Richard!
0: He's all right, Anna. I'm bringing him out now. He's all right, yes. But never again to see the red of a rose. The red of fire. The red of a sunset. The red of blood. Ole's formula brought color to millions. Now, he's blind.

0: No corpse? Oh, my. No corpse. Well, a corpse, man.
1: Will somebody pass the peanuts? Listen, you. Yes, you over there. Are you sometimes green with envy? You ever go into a purple rage? Are you yellow? You are. Oh, well, don't worry about it. You've got what the writers call a colorful personality. Or maybe you're just a rainbow. By the way, this month's Inner Sanctum mystery novel is Puzzle for Puppets by Patrick Quinton. Well, now it's really time to close that there squeaking door until next week at this same time. So, good night.

And so for now, we brush off Raymond, a friendly host of Dana Sampson, a charming ghost, responsible for tonight's bedtime story. Yes, let's shake that Dana Sampson dust from our heels and point them in the direction of the green room and a quick listen at the door. Yes, our players are there, rehearsing the next performance.

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0: This is Arch Obler bringing you another in our series of stories of the unusual. And once again, we caution you, these lights-out stories are definitely not for the timid soul. So we tell you calmly and very sincerely, if you frighten easily, turn off your radio now.
1: And now, come to the bank.
2: Please, would you come to the bank with me? Please. I'll ask so many people, but they won't listen to me. You, will you come to the bank with me? No, don't turn your head. Please don't go away. Listen, if I tell you very carefully why I want you to come to the bank with me, you will come, won't you? He's locked up in there. He can't get any air. No, don't get excited. I didn't say he was locked up in the vault. All he's got in their vault is money. I don't care about money. All I care about is him. I didn't mean to tell you. All right, I did. You've got to come to the bank with me and help me. It's Fred Roth. He's in the bank and he can't get out. What are you laughing about? That's not so funny. I tell you, he's in the bank and he can't get out. He's been in there for, I think it's 3 weeks. Blast you, stop laughing. Please listen to me. I'll tell you all about it from the start. I'm a school teacher. At the Madison High School, I teach physics. It's a rational science. Cause and effect. Cause and effect. Mr. Roth teaches in the same school. Psychology. The way of the human mind. But that's not an exact science, is it? The human mind is not exact at all. And that started it. That's what started it. Mr. Roth said to me...
3: Well, speaking quite frankly and candidly, Miss Moss, I don't think very much of your exact sciences.
4: Two and two always add up to four, Mr. Roth.
3: Not where the human mind is concerned.
4: I don't understand.
3: Well, it is my profound conviction that the potentialities of the human mind and body have never been realized by any human creature.
4: But there have been great men. Plato, Lincoln, so many scientists.
3: Yes, but only fractional greatness, using perhaps one-tenth of the power latent within themselves. It's all a matter of concentration. Thomas Edison used perhaps one iota more concentration than the average man and became one of the great inventors of all times. I tell you, Miss Moss, if men would concentrate their minds to the limit, the universe would be theirs.
4: That's a very innocent start, isn't it? Just a teacher talking about the human mind. I thought nothing of it. Mr. Roth was such an intense young man. I liked his intensity.
3: Just think what could happen if a man could bring his mind to the proper point of concentration. He could move objects with his mind. Yes, why not? Think that a table should move, and it would move.
4: Oh, Mr. Roth.
3: No. Think that he wanted to be a certain place, and he would be there. Men conceived this civilization just by a thought, and here it is. All is power of thought over matter. A man thinks a book before the book exists. He thinks a house, and only then the house can be. All is power of mind over matter.
4: I liked to watch his eyes while he talked. They were so bright and burning. And his mouth, as he talked, the way it twisted. I couldn't help liking Mr. Roth, could I? We had dinner together once.
5: Would you have coffee with your dinner or later?
3: No. What did you say?
4: The waiter wanted to know if you wanted coffee with your dinner.
3: Oh, no. No coffee.
5: No, we miss you.
4: Very nice of you to have dinner with me, Mr. Roth.
3: Well, on the contrary, I'm grateful to you. You're a very good listener.
4: Thank you.
3: I've done a great deal of work in the week since I last talked to you.
4: Have you? Please tell me.
3: Well, it isn't exactly work. It's more of a decision.
4: Yes?
3: Yes, I've come to the decision to stop theorizing. Yes, I've decided to put what I believe into practice.
4: I don't know what you mean.
3: Well, it's quite simple. The powers of concentration. I decided to put into practice...
5: The fruit juice is for the lady.
3: Well, oh, yes, for the lady. Concentration, Miss Moss. I've decided to put into practice my theory of concentration. I don't want to anticipate, but I expect wonderful results, Miss Moss. I might even say unbelievable results.
4: Unbelievable results. Oh, must I tell you more? Please, come with me to the bank. All right, I'll tell you the rest. The day after he talked to me in the restaurant, Mr. Roth didn't come to school. I know that because at lunchtime he wasn't in his usual place in the cafeteria. And when I asked, they told me that he suddenly had taken leave of absence and that an extra teacher was taking over his classes. I was very disappointed. A week went by, 2 weeks. I decided to go see him. I took a few days off from my work. I found out his home number. Friday morning, I bought a new dress, very becoming one. Then I went to visit Mr. Roth. I was certain he wouldn't be angry with me. It was perfectly proper that I call on him as a friend.
6: Yes, yes, Mr. Roth is at home. He held for the 2 back rooms. He has not been out of there for a week. Won't even let me go in to clean up. Go right ahead. Head to the staircase and to the right.
7: Mr. Roth, are you in there? It's Miss Moore. Could I speak to you for a moment?
4: Standing there knocking, I suddenly realized that the door was ajar. Was he... But he didn't answer, and yet the landlord had said he was at home. I pushed the door open farther and glanced through the opening.
7: Mr. Rolfe! Mr. Rolfe! Dead! Oh, no,
8: I'm alive.
7: Oh, I thought... Oh, Mr. Roth, your face, the way you look, what...
8: No. Water. Glass.
7: Yes,
8: water.
7: Yes, yes. Yes, sir. Oh, you are sick.
8: I'm not sick. Water.
7: Yeah, here, drink it. I'll hold it. Doctor, I'll call a doctor.
8: No, wait.
7: But you're ill.
8: Listen to me.
7: Yes, yes.
8: I'm not sick.
7: Well, then what?
8: I told you.
7: Well, I don't know.
8: I've been sitting here for a week.
7: Sitting for a week?
8: Concentration. Practicing concentration. Concentration. The experiment was most successful. Yeah, most successful. I've proven that I can do what some of the Orientals profess to do. Slow down through concerted willpower the essential life processes. A week without food and water. Is that not a triumph, Miss Moss?
7: Well, I don't know. Mr. Roth, why do you do these things?
8: I'm trying to explain it to you simply. The human thoughts are like the rays of the sun, spreading in all directions. By the use of a lens, the rays of the sun can be focused on one point. And instead of warmth, there is a focal point of intense light that can burn its way through all obstacles. And so it is with human thoughts. If, through concentration, a man could focus them on one point, he would be a god among men. I tell you, Miss Morse, that I am confident that I, through training, can become that one man in a million. Even as muscles can be trained, so I am training my mind. And the day when my training is complete, I will be able to do anything I desire. You hear me? Anything. Anything. Anything.
4: When he said that, thin and weak and tired as he was, his eyes looked at me. I was afraid. For him. I made up my mind right then. The first thing was to get him out of that room. He ate, rested, and then went out with me.
8: I don't see why I let you talk me into this, Miss Moss. I have so much work to do.
9: The walk will do you good.
8: But where are we going?
9: Well, first, I want you to come to the bank with me.
8: Beg your pardon?
9: Well, you see, I've been thinking of taking a little vacation, and I need some money. Going to withdraw some.
8: Oh, I see.
9: I too, want to get off some place where I can concentrate.
8: Well, yes. Yes, most important.
9: Yes. Have you thought about going out to the country?
8: These buildings, Miss Moss. Look at them. Steel and concrete. So firm and so solid. So enduring. You know something, Miss Moss?
9: Walking so fast,
8: Once upon a time, they were only an idea in man's mind. Perhaps even now they have no solidity, but are just ideas hanging in air.
10: through which a man with single-mindedness of purpose could walk as easily as if he were walking through air. Do you understand me, Miss Moss?
9: Well, I'm not sure. The country would be a wonderful place to work. Now, wouldn't it, Mr. Ross?
4: We went into the bank. He kept talking about the powers of concentration. I hardly listened to him. All I could think about was that somehow I had to get him into a new environment. The foyer of the building where the bank was, we went in. People, elevators. Suddenly, Mr. Roth stopped. He stared at the wall. I said...
9: Mr. Roth! Mr. Roth, what are you looking at?
11: This. This is the time.
9: Time? Time for what?
11: I told you. When my subconscious reached the proper point of incubation, I would know that my powers had reached the point where I could do anything.
9: Mr. Roth, anything. Please, let's go.
11: Well, this is the time. Now, I must make use of that power now.
9: No, please. What are you going to do?
11: That marble wall. Straight ahead. I say I can walk through it.
9: No, please, stop joking.
11: I will. I will. I will walk through.
9: No. Mr. Roth, come back. Don't. Ah! Mr. Roth. Mr. Roth.
11: What?
9: The wall. Down.
11: What?
9: Mr. Roth! Mr. Roth, he walked through the wall! You hear me? He walked through the wall!
4: You're smug and self-certain, don't you? It couldn't have happened. But listen, you pinhead mind, I tell you it did. I saw it with my own eyes. Mr. Roth walked right toward that marble wall and he went into it and then he was gone. Do you hear me? Gone. But I mustn't call you names to make you angry, must I? Because you must come to the bank with me. Yes, yes, I'll tell you more of just what happened on that day.
12: Oh, I never heard of such a...
13: Now, look, lady, take it easy.
4: Get out of my way. The wall, he walked through that wall. I tell you, he walked through that wall.
13: Say, please,
4: he said he did it, he did do it. He walked through that wall.
13: That wall is solid. Solid concrete faced with marble. You'd better go home and stop disturbing the peace.
14: Door to the door, Lady.
4: So they put me out. I stood in the street. I didn't know what to do. And then I knew. I would wait there until Mr. Roth came back. And he would come back. He'd gone through the wall and he must have come out on the other side. And now he would walk around the building and come back and meet me there. So I waited.
13: Good night, George. See you in the morning.
4: I waited a long time.
13: Are you waiting for something, Lady? The bank's closed, you know. I've seen you standing here ever since I got on my feet, so I thought I'd talk to you.
4: A long time. It began to rain. I stood there in the rain. Mr. Roth. And then a terrible thought. What is he? I went to the door of the bank building. It was locked.
9: Let me in. Please, let me in. Listen to me. You can't let me in, Mr. Roth. I've got to get to Mr. Roth.
13: Hey, Lady, what... Well, don't you know the bank's been closed for hours?
9: I don't have to get in. I've got to. I've
13: now,
9: got to get in.
13: Now, take it easy, you. Hey, aren't you the one that's been standing out here?
9: Let go of me. Mr. Roth is in there.
13: Now, Lady.
9: I will get in.
13: Hey, the door.
9: Let go of me. Now, Mr. Roth, I've got to get in.
13: That's the idea. Acting like
9: I will get in. After this door, I will get in.
13: Kicking the door in. Well, now, you come along with
9: me.
4: Let go of me. Did you get in to see Mr. Roth that night? No.
15: Order in the court. Order in the court. Prisoner will be held for further examination. Next case.
4: I tried to tell them, Mr. Roth, but no one would listen to me. All night. And the next terrible day, no one would listen.
15: Now tell me, do you have dreams, Miss Marsh?
4: Asking me questions over and over.
15: Do you think that people dislike you?
4: Over and over.
15: Have you often seen Mr. Roth or other people disappear?
4: Over and over.
15: When did you first begin to have these hallucinations?
4: But when I tried to tell them about Mr. Roth, they started to say terrible things to me.
15: The fact of the matter is, Mr. Roth has disappeared. It is the opinion of the police that he decamped with this woman's money.
14: Yes. Took her money and ran off.
16: Yes. Took her money and ran off.
2: I didn't care what they said. I had to get to the bank. You know why? Mr. Roth had started for the wall, and I had seen him go through it, and he hadn't come around to meet me. So there was only one answer. He was still in the wall. And while Mr. Roth was in the wall, they were keeping me in the hospital. I had to get out.
16: How are you resting now, Miss Musk?
14: Miss Musk, where? Window.
16: Nurse, the woman in this room. She's gone. Out of the window. Nurse, Miss Musk is gone.
2: Got away. In the street. Still raining. I ran along the dark streets until I was at the bank. Closed. There was a dark doorway in another building. I hid in the dark and waited all through the night until morning, until they opened the doors at the bank. I went into the bank. I walked toward the wall. That wall. I wanted to run to it, but I walked. And I was there. The very wall he'd gone into. Mr. Roth, are you in there? It's Miss Moss, Ada Moss. Mr. Roth, please, if you're in there, answer me. They'll see me standing here by the wall talking, and they won't let me stand here. Mr. Roth, please, I've got my ear close to the wall. If you're in there, answer me. I can hear you. You are on the wall. I was right. You did walk into the wall and stay there. Yes, yes, but what are you saying? I can't understand you. Please, Mr. Roth, speak so I can understand you. Yes, I understand. I will get you out of there. Help! Help, there's a man in the wall. Help me get him out. Mr. Roth, you here? I'll get you help. Hurry, people! Bring axes and tacks. There's a man in the wall. Mr. Roth's in the wall. They put me back in the hospital. They didn't believe me. They didn't help Mr. Roth. I was very sick. I don't know how many days I was in the hospital. Then I was all right. They let me out.
17: And this is your last warning, Miss Moss. You are to stay away from the bank. You are to behave yourself as a good, intelligent citizen you normally are. Your last warning, Miss Moss.
2: And all the time, Mr. Roth was in that wall, waiting for me to help him. And there was a little time left. A man such as Mr. Roth, powers of concentration. He could and did perform a miracle, walking through a wall. But even considering his strength and breath and the way he said, slowing down the vital life processes, how long do you think he could live entombed in that wall? I had to get to him. When I walked by the bank, hiding in the crowd so they wouldn't see me, I saw that there was a policeman there. They put a policeman there just to keep me out. I had to figure out some way to get in there. Tell Mr. Roth to keep alive, that I was working to help him. I had to figure out a way. There's a store across the street. A store selling paints. That was the answer.
18: Something for cleaning?
19: Of course, madam. How much do you think you'll need? Oh, I suggest a pint. We have it here in bulk. Open it?
18: Sure.
19: See, it's standard cleaning fluid. Lady, no. No, that match. Look out. Don't. It's inflammable. Don't. Help. Fire. Grab that woman. She said fire to the store. Fire.
4: In a few moments, everyone was so busy that I was quite free to go into the bank. In a few seconds, my ear was against the wall. Mr. Roth, I'm back. They tried to keep me away from you, but I'm back. Mr. Roth, can you hear me? Alive. Yes, still alive. Oh, Mr. Roth, what should I do? What? Yes, I will. They won't stop me this time. Something. Get something and turn on the wall. Fire axe. Off the wall. Mr. Roth, look. If you could see, I got a fire axe. Could they help you? Will you get out? We'll get you out. Yes, I will get you out. The mob is crossing, Mr. Roth. I will get to you. Yes, yes, will you? No one will stop me now. They don't want to help you, but I'm helping you.
18: Give me that axe.
4: Oh. No, you won't stop me. I'll get the help, Mr. Roth.
18: Give me that axe.
4: I'll give it to you.
18: Lady, I told you not to stop me.
4: You killed the policeman. No, I'll kill you. I'll kill you.
18: Lady, give me that.
4: Mr. Roth, I'll kill him. locked up now. They locked me up. You've been my first visitor in weeks. Weeks. Do you know what that means? All these days he's been in that war, holding himself alive with all his will. But sooner or later, if he thinks I'm not going to help him, he'll give up hope. And he'll lose his will to live. And suddenly he'll die. Do you hear me? He'll die. Please. Please make them let me go and come and help me save Mr. Roth. If you don't help me, it will always be on your conscience, won't it? At night when you're alone and you can't sleep, you'll open your eyes and you'll see Mr. Roth entombed in that wall. But it won't be Mr. Roth anymore. Just the bones of a man. Bones and dead, decaying flesh and worms and the skull will talk to you and ask you, why didn't you help me? So I ask you again, please, please, won't you come to the bank?

0: I have been one acquainted with the night. I have walked out in rain and back in rain. I have outwalked the furthest city light. I have looked down the saddest city lane. I have passed by the watchman on his beat and dropped my eyes, unwilling to explain. I have stood still and stopped the sound of feet when far away an interrupted cry came over houses from another street, but not to call me back or say goodbye. And further still, at an unearthly height, one luminary clock against the sky proclaimed the time was neither wrong nor right. I have been one acquainted with the night.
1: Just at this moment, her head struck against the roof of the hall. In fact, she was now rather more than 9 feet high. And she at once took up the little girl.

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0: Alice took up the fan and the gloves, and as the hall was very hot, she kept fanning herself all the time she went on talking.
1: Dear, dear, how queer everything is today. 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I almost think I can remember feeling a little different. 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

0: The bishop wore buttless chaps to the bat mitzvah. Bat mitzvah.
1: The skeleton took a shower. The skeleton ran out of shampoo in the shower. The skeleton, the human torch, could not get a bank loan.

0: It's late, and you're listening to After Hours on Substrate Radio. 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
1: Everyone who has traveled over Eastern England knows the smaller country houses with which it is studded. The rather dank buildings, usually in the Italian style, surrounded with parks of some 80 to 100 acres. I have to tell you of a curious series of events which happened in such a house. It is Castringham Hall in Suffolk. I think a good deal has been done to the building since the period of my story. One feature that marked out the house from a score of others is gone. As you looked at it from the park, you saw on the right a great old ash tree, growing within half a dozen yards of the wall and almost or quite touching the building with its branches. I suppose it had stood there ever since Castringham ceased to be a fortified place. At any rate, it had well nigh attained its full dimensions in the year 1690. In that year, the district in which the house is situated was the scene of a number of witch trials. Castringham contributed a victim to the extortions. Mrs. Mothersole was her name. And she differed from the ordinary run of village witches only in being rather better off and in a more influential position. Efforts were made to save her by several reputable farmers of the parish. But what seems to have been fatal to the woman was the evidence of the then proprietor of Castringham Hall, Sir Matthew Fell.
2: Sir Matthew, will you tell the court, please, what you saw regarding Mrs. Mothersole on the evenings that you mentioned?
3: Well, on three different occasions from my window, I watched her, Mrs. Mothersole, at the full of the moon, gathering sprigs from the ash tree near my house. She had climbed into the branches and was cutting off small twigs with a peculiarly curved knife. And as she did so, she seemed to be talking to herself. On each occasion, I did my best to capture the woman, but she had always taken alarm at some accidental noise I had made. All I could see when I got down to the garden was a hare running across the path in the direction of the village. On the third night, I followed her at what speed I could. I went straight to Mrs. Mothersole's house. I had to wait a quarter of an hour battering at her door, and when she came out, she was very cross, and apparently very sleepy, as if just out of bed. And as I had no good explanation to offer, I had to apologize. Rather embarrassingly.
1: Mainly on this evidence, though there was much more of a less striking and unusual kind from other parishioners, Mrs. Mothersole was found guilty and condemned to die. She was hanged a week after the trial with five or six more unhappy creatures. The other victims were apathetic or broken down with misery. But Mrs. Mothersole was, as in life, so in death, of a very different temper.
3: Oh, her poisonous rage did so work upon the bystanders, yea, even upon the hangman, that it was constantly affirmed of all that saw her that she presented the very living aspect of a mad devil.
4: Yet she offered no resistance to the officers of the law. Only she looked upon those that laid hands upon her with so direful and venomous an aspect.
3: Aye, the mere thought of it pried inwardly upon my mind for 6 months after.
1: However, all that Mrs. Mothersole is reported to have said was seemingly meaningless words.
5: There will be guests at the hall. There will be guests at Castringham Hall, Sir Matthew. There will be guests at the hall.
1: Sir Matthew Fell, then deputy sheriff, was present at the execution and was not unimpressed at the bearing of the woman. He shared certain misgivings over the whole business with the vicar of his parish as they rode from the scene of the gallows.
3: I'll say it again, Mr. Crome. My evidence at the trial was not given willingly. I'm not at all specially infected with the witch-finding mania. But I declare that I could not give any other account of the matter than what I had given. And I could not possibly have been mistaken in what I saw. But the whole transaction has been repugnant to me. Now, I am a man who likes to be on pleasant terms with those about me. Yes, those are my sentiments, Mr. Crome.
1: And the good vicar applauded them, as any reasonable man would have done, and was easily persuaded to take a late supper at the hall. When Mr. Crome thought of starting for home about 9:30, Sir Matthew and he took a turn on the graveled walk at the back of the house. They were in sight of the ash tree, which I described as growing near the windows of the building, when Sir Matthew stopped.
3: Mr. Crome, look there a moment.
6: Where, Sir Matthew?
3: At the ash tree there. Look, what is that runs up and down the trunk of it? It is never a squirrel. They will all be in their nests by now.
6: Oh, yes, I see some sort of moving creature.
3: What can you make of it, Mr. Crome?
6: Nothing of its color in this moonlight, Sir Matthew. But now it's gone.
3: Was it a squirrel?
6: Well, for an instant there was a sharp outline. And I could swear, though it sounds foolish, that squirrel or not, it had more than four legs. Aye, more than four legs, Sir Matthew.
1: Next day, Sir Matthew Fell was not downstairs at 6 a.m, as was his custom, nor at 7, nor yet at 8. Hereupon, the servants went and knocked at his chamber door. When the door was at last opened from the outside, they found their master dead and black. Mr. Crome came as quickly as he could to the hall and was shown to the room where the dead man lay. Many years later, Mr. Crome's notes regarding this incident were found among his papers. They showed how genuine a respect and sorrow he felt for Sir Matthew. And they also threw some light upon the common beliefs of the time.
6: There was not any the least trace of an entrance having been forced to the chamber. But the casement stood open, as my poor friend would always have it in this season. He had his evening drink of small ale in a silver vessel of about a pint measure, and tonight had not drunk it out. This drink was examined by the physician from Bury, Mr. Hodgkins, who could not, however, as he afterward declared upon his oath before the coroner's quest, discover that any matter of a venomous kind was present in it. For, as was natural in the great swelling and blackness of the corpse, there was talk made among the neighbors of poison. The body was very much disordered as it lay in the bed, being twisted after so extreme a sort as gave too probable a conjecture that my worthy friend and patron had expired in great pain and agony. And, what is as yet unexplained, and to myself, the argument of some horrid and artful design in the perpetrators of this barbarous murder, was this, that the women which were entrusted with the laying out of the corpse and washing it, being both sad persons and very well respected in their mournful profession, came to me in great pain and distress, both of mind and body, saying what was indeed confirmed upon the first view.
7: We had no sooner touched the breast of the corpse with our naked hands than we felt a violent smart and aching in our palms.
3: Aye, and the swelling, oh, the swelling from the palms to the elbows, so immoderately. The pain still continuing that for many weeks afterwards we were forced to lay by the exercise of our calling.
7: And yet no mark to be seen on the skin. No mark seen on the skin.
6: Upon hearing this, I sent for the physician, and we made as careful a proof as we were able, by the help of a small magnifying lens, of the condition of the skin on this part of the body. But we could not detect any matter of importance beyond a couple of small punctures or pricks, which we then concluded were the spots by which the poison might be introduced, remembering that ring of Pope Borgia, with other known specimens of the horrid art of the Italian poisoners of the last age. So much is to be said of the symptoms seen on the corpse. As to what I am to add, it is merely my own experiment, and to be left to posterity to judge whether there be anything of value therein. There was on the table by the bedside a Bible of the small size in which my friend used nightly and upon his first rising to read a set portion. And I taking it up, not without a tear duly paid to him, it came into my thoughts to make trial of that old and by many accounted superstitious practice of drawing the swords. I must needs admit that by my trial not much assistance was afforded me. Yet, as the cause and origin of these dreadful events may hereafter be searched out, I set down the results. In the case, it may be found that they pointed the true quarter of the mischief to a quicker intelligence than my own. I made, then, three trials, opening the book and placing my finger upon certain words, which gave in the first these words from St. Luke, chapter 13, verse 7.
8: Cut it down. Cut it down.
6: And in the second, Isaiah, chapter 13, verse 20.
8: It shall never be inhabited. It shall never be inhabited.
6: And upon the third experiment, Job.
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0: you just said is one of the most insanely idiotic things I have ever heard. 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

0: The Shadow, Lamont Cranston, a man of wealth, a student of science, and a master of other people's minds, devotes his life to righting wrongs, protecting the innocent, and punishing the guilty. Using advanced methods that may ultimately become available to all law enforcement agencies, Cranston is known to the underworld as the Shadow. Never seen, only heard. As haunting to superstitious minds as a ghost. As inevitable as a guilty conscience. The Shadow's true identity is known only to his constant friend and aide, Margot Lane. Today's story, Death from the Deep.
1: Look at the water, Captain. Calm as a mill pond. I tell you, I don't like it.
2: Now, Mr. McLennan, that's not good talk for a first mate. You sound like a superstitious deck swabber. If the elements feel kindly toward us, let them be.
1: I know, Captain, but 5 days with the sea as smooth as a skating rink is a bad omen.
2: Well, Mr. McLennan, perhaps we'll have a good squall tomorrow to restore your peace of mind. For myself, I'll take anything. What's that?
1: It sounded like the engine room.
2: That was more than a boiler, McLennan. Hello. Hello down there. I don't answer. Hello.
3: Captain, we've been...
2: Hello down there, we've been what?
1: Captain Jones, look there. Look at that white path on the water coming toward us. It's a torpedo.
2: We're not at war.
1: Hold fast, Captain. It's going to hit amidship.
2: Are all hands accounted for?
1: Yes, Captain.
2: Are all lifeboats clear?
1: All but this one, sir.
2: And lower away.
1: Event. We're just getting away in time, sir.
4: Hey, what's that noise out of the water, dead ahead, sir?
1: It's a submarine.
2: Submarine? So that's what did it. The braggarts?
4: A man coming out of the submarine patch, sir.
1: He's got a machine gun. It's quite the terrorist.

0: Acme Steamship Agency.
1: I wish to cancel my reservation on the Princess Marie.
0: But, madam, didn't you...
1: I'm not sailing, I tell you. Why, it'd be suicide.
2: But, Mr. Williams, you can ship your goods with us. Our boats are safe.
3: No boat is safe.
2: But you'd be insured.
3: Yes, at four times the usual rate. Oh, no. You can cancel my shipment.
4: Gentlemen of the Maritime Commission, we are confronted with a vital problem. In the past 3 months, there have been exactly 18 ships mysteriously sunk on the high sea. Ships belonging to the United States, Great Britain, Germany, Italy, Japan, in fact, every major power. This series of unexplainable marine disasters has created a panic throughout the nautical world. Passenger reservations are being canceled. Freight shipments are being withdrawn. Crews are deserting the ships. Gentlemen, something has got to be done.
5: Waiter, some more coffee, Margot?
1: Yes, please, Lamont.
5: Two more coffees, waiter.
0: Okay.
1: Now, what were you saying, Lamont?
5: Just this. 3 months ago, Margot, the first ship disappeared. A few days later, a second ship was sunk. This time, a bullet-ridden body of the crew were found dead, afloat in their lifeboat.
1: Horrible.
5: It is. And each succeeding disaster has been increasingly horrible.
1: And now all shipping is at a standstill.
5: These atrocities could not have been brought about by international jealousies because each of the ships sunk has been owned by a company in a different country.
1: Well, who can be responsible?
5: I'm not sure. But my deduction is it's the work of a pirate.
1: A pirate? But Lamont, a pirate in the 20th century?
5: Yes, Margot. And one more callous, more bloodthirsty than any buccaneer who ever sailed the Spanish Main.
1: Then why isn't he tracked down?
5: Because not a single person has ever survived these sinkings. Therefore, the pirate has never been seen.
1: He must be seen sometime.
5: Not if he has a submarine.
1: Submarine?
5: Yes, Margot.
1: But how could an individual be in possession of a submarine without it being known?
5: If a man were rich and clever enough, he could have a submarine built in complete secrecy.
1: There must be some way of finding him out.
5: There is. Before such a craft could be constructed, it has to be designed. There are very few expert designers of submarines in the world. In the brain of one of them, this pirate craft must have been conceived.
1: But Lamont, a pirate submarine sounds fantastic.
5: Even more fantastic, Margot, is the motive of the pirate. He's preyed on every kind of ship from the superliner to the common tramp. He can't be after booty because examination of the sunken hulls has revealed that nothing has been touched.
1: Why, Lamont? Why?
5: To find an answer to that question is a task for the Shadow.
1: But how would you proceed?
5: I've already made a few secret inquiries at the Navy Department in Washington. They told me of one chap who might be worth investigating, a Mr. Joseph Hart, a brilliant designer of naval crafts who was dishonorably discharged from his position.
1: Where can he be found?
5: I have learned that he is living all alone in a small house on an oak road. The Shadow is going to pay a call on Mr. Joseph Hart tonight.
6: Will you pass me that bottle, please, Benton?
7: Certainly. There you are.
6: Joseph, I'm sorry to see you indulging in liquor. It frequently loosens the tongue. Sometimes makes a man say things that he later regrets.
7: What do you mean?
6: Just this. We share a secret, Joseph. A secret which would be most unwise for either of us to divulge.
7: I haven't said anything. I haven't talked.
6: Not yet. My fear is what you might say. Your nerve is deserting you, Joseph. You must pull yourself together.
7: How can I pull myself together when night after night I'm tortured by the vision of a procession of helpless ships sinking down, down to the murky depths, haunted by the faces of floating corpses, tormented by... I was a fool. I designed and built that submarine.
6: A service for which you were well paid.
7: Yes, with money soaked in blood. I'm responsible for the havoc and the terror that your insane...
6: Don't say that, you idiot. I'm no madman, do you hear?
7: Why did you come here tonight, Benton?
6: Because, Joseph, I've been wondering of late why I permit you to live. You're becoming increasingly dangerous to my interests.
7: No, no.
6: Unless you can prove to me that our secret is safe and that you will aid me in the future.
7: No, I'll never do that.
6: No. And in that case, I feel that you ought to be my guest on the next cruise of the submarine.
7: I'd never come back. Is that what you mean?
6: Quite true. But before, shall I say, before you leave us in mid-ocean, you'll have an opportunity to see the splendid efficiency with which your creation, the submarine, operates.
7: No. I'd rather you kill me right now and have it over with.
6: And deprive you of witnessing the thrilling spectacle of my accurate marksmanship, to see them leap from the boats in terror like rats? No, no, Joseph, you can't miss seeing that.
7: No. I'd do anything rather than be forced to see that.
6: I thought you would. Maintain that attitude, Joseph, or it may be necessary for me to request that you pack your yachting clothes. A continuous...

0: What am I going to do?
1: I'll tell you what you can do, Joseph Hart.
0: Who's that?
1: There's a way to save you from the evil domination of Barry Vinton.
0: Who are you?
1: I am the voice of one who has come to help you. I am the instrument of your righteous vengeance. I am the shadow.
0: The shadow?
1: With my assistance, you can compensate for some of the wrong that you have done.
0: But how?
1: Tell me the secret that you share with Vinton.
0: Oh, no, no. I can't. I'm afraid.
1: You have more to fear if you remain silent. The shadow already knows enough to hang you, Joseph Hart.
0: You haven't got anything on me.
1: I heard every word that passed between you and Vinton in this room.
0: No.
1: Tell me what I want to know and save yourself. Or perhaps, as Vinton so aptly put it, you'd prefer to pack your yachting clothes.
0: Nothing can save me. What I've done is done. I can never escape my conscience.
1: Then your conscience must tell you that it's your duty to do all that you can do to stop Vinton's outrages.
0: Yes, yes, yeah, you're right.
1: Now tell me the secret.
0: Very well. Until a year ago, I knew Vinton only by his reputation as a millionaire sportsman. He was famous as a deep-sea fisherman and a big game hunter. He came to me first seeking a design for a racing boat. I built it for him, and we became friends.
1: And because of that friendship, you consented to build a submarine.
0: Yes, but not for the purpose that he later used it. He told me that he wanted for a new thrill, oh, believe me.
1: Go on.
0: Well, the submarine was built in Vinton's private shipyard, out of Carey's Point. Knowledge of its construction was carefully guarded from the world. It was not until the day the boat was launched that he told me his true intention.
1: What were those intentions?
0: Vinton is a lunatic, coldly, murderously mad. He'd always been a killer, but he tired of shooting lions and gaffing marlin. Now his warped brain had turned to what he regarded as a new sport.
1: Sinking of ships and the ruthless slaying of defenseless men. Now I understand. Where does he keep the submarine?
0: I don't know.
1: Are you telling the truth, Joseph Hart?
0: I've told you everything. Why should I lie now? If I knew where that boat was, I'd blow it to pieces, myself with it.

0: Why should I wait to die at his hand? No, no.
1: What are you doing?
0: I'll fool Barry Benton.
1: Here, put down that gun.
0: No more tortured sleepless nights. I see no more screaming headlines. Another boat sunk and another.
1: Don't, Joseph Hart, don't.
0: Barry Benton will never take me on that voyage. I'll fool him, I say, fool him.
2: Poor Joseph Hart. You've served us both. Now we shall see whom you have served best. Barry Benton or the Shadow.
3: Ladies and gentlemen, in a moment the Shadow will be back on the air with surprises, suspense, and a thrilling, unexpected climax. But meanwhile, here's something mighty important to bear in mind when you drive a car. Just remember that rainy days make the grass grow greener. They may bring out the best in flowers, but they bring out the worst in roads.
1: Yes, beware. A road that's plenty safe when dry may become a dangerous skid trap when wet, sending your car skidding, spinning, swerving off the road.
3: Motorists, why take this chance when you can now get a sensational new kind of tire that will stop you quicker, safer than you've ever stopped before? The new Goodrich Safety Silvertown with the Lifesaver Tread. Impartial tests conducted by the country's largest independent testing laboratory against the regular and premium price tires of America's six largest manufacturers proved that no tire tested, regardless of price, came up to the new Silvertown in non-skid action. Furthermore, these unbiased tests showed that the new Goodrich Silvertown with Lifesaver Tread gave more non-skid mileage than any of the other tires tested in its own price range. Imagine, the new Goodrich Silvertown averaged 19.1% more miles before the tires wore smooth, which is the same as saying you'll get every sixth mile free. Yes, many tires cost more than the new Goodrich Silvertown, but no tire at any price can give you the unequaled skid protection of the Lifesaver Tread, the exclusive blowout protection of the Golden Fly. Keep danger a stranger. Put a set of these life-saving, long-mileage tires on your car without delay.

0: So, Margot, Hart finished telling me the story, and before I could stop him, he shot himself in the head.
1: Poor man.
0: Perhaps it was better that way.
1: Lamont, now how will you find the submarine?
0: Joseph Hart told me that it was built at Benton Shipyard out at Carey's Point. That's the logical place to start my search.
1: Is that where you're going now?
0: Yes.
1: Do be careful, Lamont. Remember, that man's a lunatic. He'll stop at nothing.
0: The Shadow hasn't anything to fear from Benton.
1: I hope you're right.
0: This is as far as we can safely drive without being seen.
1: This is a desolate spot. Don't like it. There's a light.
0: Yes, the shipyard.
1: It seems to be surrounded by a high wall. It looks like a prison.
0: Perhaps it is a prison for those within its gates. Margot, before we go any further, I'll give you your instructions.
1: Yes, Lamont.
0: I've already been in touch with the United States Coast Guard. You've been promised to give me full cooperation.
1: Yes.
0: Once I've found the submarine and know Vinton's plans, I shall communicate with you by our private wireless.
1: And then?
0: Then you will relay my message directly to the Coast Guard headquarters in Washington.
1: I understand. Good luck to the Shadow.
0: The Shadow thanks you.
2: Okay, Phil. Well, that's the last of the torpedoes, Charlie.
3: Hey, the sub must be going on a long cruise this time. Taking plenty of supplies and ammunition.
2: Yeah. Hey, what's that?
3: It's the wind blowing the door shut. What's the matter with you?
2: Listen, Charlie, when are we going to get out of this joint? You know, we've been cooped up inside this shipyard for 3 months. It's giving me the creeps.
3: Oh, now, take it easy.
2: You've got to be back in prison. There wasn't nothing scary about prison, and you knew when your time was up, you got out.
3: Well, maybe we ain't never going to get out of here.
2: Huh? What do you mean?
3: I mean, this Vinton guy's a bug. He ain't even let us read no newspaper since we come here. Stuff about hunting whales with torpedoes, that sounds screwy to you.
2: Listen, if he don't let us out of here soon, I sh...
3: Here he comes now.
4: Are all the torpedoes aboard?
2: Yes, sir. We just sent down the last load.
4: Very well. Take care of these empty crates. And you may turn in.
2: Yes, sir. Mr. Vinton?
4: Yes.
2: Well, we was wondering if...
4: We?
2: Yeah, me and Charlie here was just talking about the... how we've been in the shipyard here a long time now and...
3: What Phil is trying to say, Mr. Vinton, is... Well, could we have a couple of days off on the outside?
4: I'm afraid that would be impossible.
2: Oh, but Mr. Vinton, it's been 3 months. I've got a wife and kids.
4: You're being well paid, aren't you?
3: Oh, sure. You're giving us plenty of dough, all right, but... We ain't getting no chance to spend it.
4: You will remain here as long as your services are required.
2: What if we don't want to stay here that long? What if we up and leave?
4: Yeah. I wouldn't advise you to attempt that. Do you remember what happened to your associate, Mr. Hadley, when he tried to, as you say, up and leave? He fell from the wall.
3: You mean that wasn't no accident? Huh?
4: No. He was shot down.
3: Oh.
4: So, do you still want to quit? I thought that. Good night, gentlemen.
3: Yeah, looks like we're in here for a long, long time.
2: Yeah, maybe you are. Well, I'm going to figure a way to get out of here, see?
5: Perhaps I can be of some assistance to you.
2: Who said that?
3: I heard it, too.
5: I said, perhaps I can help you if you wish to get out of here.
2: Who's that talking? Where are you?
5: Don't bother to look for me. You can't see me.
2: What is this? One of Vinton's gags or something?
5: No, I am not speaking for Vinton. I speak for myself.
2: Who are you?
5: Men call me the Shadow.
2: The Shadow? How'd you get in here?
5: The Shadow is everywhere.
2: Well, what do you want?
5: I wish to bargain with you.
2: Well, what kind of a bargain?
5: By this time, you must be aware that you are both at the mercy of a madman.
2: He's right, Charlie.
5: You will never leave this place alive unless Terry Vinton is brought to justice.
2: Yeah, well, what can we do about it?
5: I will promise you your freedom if you will just answer my questions.
2: Wait a minute. What do you think, Charlie?
3: Well, we're taking a chance. This may be a trick.
5: It is no trick. You have the Shadow's word.
2: Well, what do you want to know?
5: Where is Vinton's submarine?
3: Right below our feet in a secret underground berth.
5: When does it sail again?
3: Tonight, at midnight.
5: What is its destination?
3: Well, I heard Vinton say something to the mate about Cape Francis.
5: Good. Sailing at midnight, Cape Francis. The Shadow wishes him good hunting. Margot Lane. Calling Margot Lane. Proceed as instructed. Communicate. relate the following information to Coast Guard headquarters. Pirate submarine sails at midnight for waters off Cape Francis. Impress on Coast Guard the importance of the following directions implicitly. If wish to bait the madman who is terrorizing the Atlantic.

0: What is our position, Mr. Brown?
1: We are 100 miles due east of Cape Francis, sir.
0: Are we in the regular shipping lane?
1: Yes, Mr. Brown.
0: Have we no visibility for clear observation?
1: The sun has just risen, sir.
0: Good. I'll take over the periscope now.
1: Very well, sir.
0: A fine day for hunting, Mr. Brouch.
2: Hello, what's this?
3: Have you sighted something, sir?
0: Take a look. See what you make of it.
3: There is smoke. It looks like a steamer.
0: Stand it. Signal the engine room. Full speed ahead.
3: Yes, sir.
0: I can see a funnel.
1: Full speed ahead.
0: This is the life. There's nothing like it. The sighting of fresh quarry on this periscope. The excitement of the chase. The spine-tingling thrill when the torpedo finds its mark. And then the climax. On deck, shooting them down with a machine gun like scurrying rats. Mr. Brouch, stand by the torpedo tube. We're coming up fast.
1: Yes, sir. Stand by the torpedo tube.
4: Aye, aye, sir.
0: We'll cut across the bow and swing to stop it. That should give us a perfect shot.
1: Very good, sir.
0: Be prepared to rise to the surface quickly. We make a direct hit with the first torpedo.
1: Very good, sir. Stand by the valve and elevator.
4: Aye, aye, sir.
0: We're almost within range. Cut to half speed.
1: Half speed ahead.
4: Torpedo tubes number 1 and 2 are loaded, sir.
1: Torpedo tubes number 1 and 2 are loaded, sir.
0: Look. Look, Brouch. It's a fine, big liner.
3: Could it be seen, sir? Like that, the Orpheus.
0: The Orpheus.
3: I remember now reading of her sailing. She has a full passenger list. Several ambassadors are aboard.
0: Full passenger list, eh? That sounds most promising. Number 1-2, ready to fire.
4: Number 1-2, ready to fire.
0: Now I'll bring her a little more to the top. A little more. Oh, there. Number 1, fire.
4: Number 1, fire.
0: Yes, it's heading straight for its height. No deflection. Should be a perfect hit. Closer. Closer. It's going to hit. Now! Why? Failed to explode. With a dud. Number 2-2, ready to fire.
4: Number 2-2, ready to fire.
0: Number 2, fire.
4: Number 2, fire.
0: We won't fail this time.
5: Yes, you will, Mr. Vinson. You just fired another dud.
0: Who dared say that?
5: I did.
0: Who are you? Come out here where I can see you.
5: You will never see me. I am the Shadow.
0: The Shadow, eh? I have heard of you.
3: The torpedo hit, but it failed to explode again.
0: Reload the torpedo tube.
4: Yes.
5: That would be a waste of time, Vinton. I've seen to it that all of the torpedoes are duds.
0: You'll regret this, Mr. Shadow. This is the one time that you've matched wits with a mind cleverer than your own. Blow out the ballast tank for a quick rise to the surface.
1: Yes, sir.
0: I'll show you. I'll sink that boat with my deck guns.
5: Vinton, you're a madman.
0: Madman, am I? Very well, I'll show you the full extent of my madness.
1: Decks awash, sir.
0: Open the conning tower hatch. Deck crew, stand by to man the gun. Aren't you coming up on deck, Shadow, to witness the kill?
5: I am already on deck, Vinton.
0: Devil plague you. How don't you get up here? Show yourself.
5: That is unnecessary, but never fear. I'll stay near you.
4: The guns are jammed, sir.
0: Jammed? Why, that's impossible.
5: I neglected to tell you, Vinton, that I rendered your guns useless.
0: So you think that you've outwitted me, Shadow. But you're wrong. Signal the engine room full speed ahead.
4: Aye, aye, sir.
0: Steer directly for that vessel's side.
5: What are you doing now, Vinton?
0: The prow of this submarine is equipped with a ramming device. With it, we can sink any vessel afloat without injury to us. You didn't foresee that, did you, Shadow? In a few moments, we...

0: You'll know soon enough. You haven't far to go.
1: Reverse engines!
2: Reverse engine!
1: Will we stop in time? They're getting closer.
3: No, we're stopping. We're not going to hit. You see, Shadow, I've outwitted you after all.
0: No, Vinton. You've maneuvered your submarine alongside the ship just as I planned. All right, up there, here's your men.
3: It's a trap.
0: Yes, a trap, Barry Vinton. And this ends your reign of piracy and ruthless murder.
3: Very smart, aren't you, Shadow? But not as smart as you think you are.
1: Tell him! He's going inside the submarine!
2: He's closing the hatch!
3: Yes, they all think they're so clever. But no one can outsmart Barry Vinton. I'll go to the engine room. I'll maneuver the dive. They'll never get me. I'm master below here. Now check the valve. That's right. I'd love to hear what the Shadow is saying up there now.
0: He's probably saying it's no use trying to maneuver that dive, Barry Vinton.
3: You, how did you get here, Shadow?
0: Why, I merely followed you.
3: Show yourself, Shadow, and I'll shoot you down in your tracks.
0: Here I am over here in this corner. Come ahead and shoot, Mr. Vinton.
3: Well, Shadow? Well?
0: You just missed me.
3: Why, you...
0: It's deplorable, Mr. Vinton.
2: Who are you?
0: That does not matter.
3: Why don't you tell them who you are, you glory seeker?
0: I seek no glory. My reward is that ships and men can once more safely sail the seas. The Shadow's work is done.
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0: Up from the coldest and darkest regions of the sea, as old as time itself, comes the most terrifying monster the world has ever seen. The Sea Creature! Slithering over the face of the earth came a monster from beyond the stars. Inhuman, indestructible. Life on this planet was doomed when it conquered the world! These will be the strangest, most terrifying motion pictures you have ever seen. You will see monsters from a nightmare. The most horrifying creatures that ever made you wake up screaming. Ah!
1: The She-Creature!
0: And
1: it conquered the world!
2: What is that? What am I hearing?
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0: now. I love you too, Kathy, and I'm alive.
1: Reed Wilson imagines himself telling Kathy tragic news as he waits for her to ask a familiar question. Today we bring you another chapter of Against the Storm, written by Sandra Michael and presented by the makers of Ivory Soap. Probably notice that we have a soft spot in our hearts for babies on this program. Yes, we get a big kick out of all the clever ivory babies we greet from time to time. Babies have taught their mothers to wash dishes with ivory soap. You see, we figure there's no better way to show you what a pure, gentle soap ivory is than to tell you about the babies who use it. It's only natural that a soap that will help a baby's skin stay smooth and velvety will be kind to your hands and the dishpan. Now, if you use ivory for dishes, I hope you're giving your hands the full benefits of ivory's purity and gentleness by using it regularly and don't go switching back and forth to strong soaps. Can't you imagine what would happen if you used a strong soap on a baby's skin sometimes? You'd probably have one pretty miserable little baby if you did a thing like that. Of course, your hands can't make a fuss, but they can get sort of red and rough and unattractive looking if you change back and forth to strong soaps every now and then. So why not be kind to your hands all the time? Use ivory soap and only ivory whenever you wash dishes. Now, when you use ivory regularly for your dishwashing, you're giving your pocketbook a break, too. Ivory is wonderfully thrifty for dishes. Why, you can give your hands the protection of pure, gentle ivory soap for less than a penny a day. In fact, it costs less to do dishes with ivory than with those granulated soaps you use on wash day. So when you're shopping today, once you get some of those thrifty large-size cakes of ivory soap at your store, that's the convenient size for the dishpan. And if you keep a supply of this pure soap in your kitchen shelf, you won't have any trouble remembering to be kind to your hands whenever you wash dishes. Excursion steamer that's been plodding the waters all day around Manhattan Island with load after load of patient mothers and ecstatic children now lies briefly in harbor. Her crew has gone to dinner. Resting on the murky water, she looks matter of fact and unromantic in the slanting sunlight from the Jersey shore. But she is a ferry boat to thousands of young hearts, and well, she might be marked with glory for the joy she's given. Tonight, she will carry the evening crowds. Among them, on one of the trips, will be Kathy Reimer and Reed Wilson, who met last winter on a boat of another sort, bound on quite another kind of journey. Just after Reed had talked with Kathy on the phone today from the city room of the newspaper where he works, Reed received a letter from one of his colleagues in Europe. The message it brought has rung in his mind all afternoon.
2: I have finally got some news about one of those fellows you asked me to look out for, the one named Manuel Sandoval. I'm sorry to say it's not good news.
1: In her grandfather's apartment in 11th Street, Kathy is passing inspection, as she calls it. In a fresh, cool suit and a white hat turned up smartly over her dark hair, she ought to pass the most critical eye with approval. But Dr. Reimer is critical indeed.
3: Well, Grandpapa, I judge by the tilt of your head that something is wrong.
4: No. No. Perhaps just... let me see. Ah, it is only the handkerchief in the pocket. Mm-hmm. Pull it up a little, half an inch more.
3: So?
4: So. Now you are correct. And very pretty, if I may say so.
3: How I ever manage without you, I'm sure I do not know, Grandpapa.
4: Well, years of training have not been in vain, that is why.
3: And you like my shoes with the funny heels?
4: Certainly not. But I know they are the fashion, so never mind that. They are very cheap.
3: Comfortable, at least.
4: But what a sigh.
3: I beg your pardon, Grandpapa.
4: You sighed so deeply.
3: Did I? I'm sorry.
4: Nonsense. Is anything wrong, my dear?
3: Oh, no, no.
4: But you are not very happy today.
3: For no reason, Grandpapa.
4: It is not that you have no reason to be sad, my dear. But try not to be. Ever since we first found one another again, I have been certain that we shall also find Torben and Manuel. I am very sure of it.
1: smiled reassuringly to her grandfather, but her heart was not reassured. Not about Manuel, and not about the discovery she made this noon about Peter Alden Hale, whose existence can make so great a difference in the lives of her friends at Hawthorne. It is later in the evening now. The wide Hudson River moves slowly and massively toward the sea, catching a little of the glitter and light of New York in its black, undulant mirror. Kathy and Reed are walking toward the bow of the little steamer as it chugs securely up the stream. For the moment, the boat's small band of musicians is silent, and the voices of the passengers are heard talking and laughing, quiet, peaceful, and happy sounds.
3: Oh, Reed, look!
5: That's the George Washington Bridge.
3: But how beautiful it is.
5: Huge, too. One of the greatest spans in the world.
3: Oh, Reed, it's so lovely it takes one's breath away.
5: Yeah. Hit me like that, too, first time.
3: But it's so unbelievable, so fragile and ethereal, like a thing made from a spider's web or the beams of the moon.
5: It's a lot more substantial than that.
3: And shall we sail under it?
5: We certainly shall. What's the matter, Kathy?
3: It's almost too much, Reed.
5: What, the bridge?
3: Yes, the great bridge. All this. New York. It's so terribly, terribly tremendous.
5: It's big, all right.
3: No, it's silly of me, but just for a moment I felt a little afraid.
5: Of what, Kathy?
3: Of everything, I imagine. Of being a part of this beautiful and terrible city. I've never felt like that when I was in there, in the city. But suddenly, as I look at it from here, from a little boat that is so very serene and detached, I think of myself being in there, engulfed deep in there among the great buildings, smothered among the millions of people, the terrible noise, and... Oh, this is so ridiculous. Forgive me, Reed.
5: I felt that way about New York.
3: You read? Oh, no.
5: Lots of times.
3: But you like it also.
5: Yes, but never so much as when I'm away from it.
3: I remember how your eyes shone that day when we first saw the skyscrapers take form in the mist.
5: I think it was someone else whose eyes were shining that day.
3: Meant so much to me. And you know that, Reed.
5: Of course.
3: Sometimes I feel I have no right to be here, secure and free, when Manuel and two of them...
5: Oh, Kathy, you shouldn't say things like that.
3: But isn't it true, Reed? Should I not have stayed
5: And what? Got yourself into the same fix as they are? Would that have helped anybody?
3: But what help am I now over here? I feel so useless, Reed, so utterly, shamefully useless.
5: Well, I can understand how you might feel that way, but... As surely as you're standing here beside me, Kathy, there's no justification for it anywhere between earth and heaven. I'll get that straight, anyway.
3: But isn't there something I can do?
5: Oh, there's nothing you can do until... That is, until we know something definite.
3: Reed, I have been wondering...
6: Kathy's going to ask me now if there's any news of Manuel. Shall I tell her? I have to tell her. Kathy, I'll say, you must forget Manuel. Manuel is dead. I know he loved you, Kathy, but he's gone now. I love you too, Kathy, and I'm alive. Kathy, I'm here beside you, and I love you with my life, but Manuel is dead. Dead, I tell you. Forget Manuel.
3: Reed?
5: Yes, Kathy?
3: I knew you would have told me if there had been any news, but...
5: Kathy, there's...
3: Reed, you have news for me?
5: No. No, Kathy, there's nothing. I'm sorry I frightened you. I was only going to say that there's nothing to worry about. I'm sure that things will turn out all right eventually.
3: Reed, I'm sorry.
5: You're sorry? What for?
3: For being so selfish and talking about myself and my worries instead of enjoying this lovely sail. I am enjoying it. It was so kind of you to bring me out here.
5: Kathy, you... I just don't know what you're talking about.
3: Oh, I do not. Well, just for that, Mr. Wilson, I am not at all sure I should accept for you to ask me to dance at this moment.
5: Okay. I won't ask you then. I'll just say, come on, Kathy Rimer, you and I are going to dance.
7: lights of shore and the gaudy little lights around the dance floor on the chugging little boat all spun and whirl as Reed and Kathy joined the other dancers. Both of them felt lighter of heart, and both of them falsely. Reed, because he hadn't dared to tell Kathy the news he'd heard, and Kathy, because she knows her hope cannot reasonably be stronger just because there was no news.

0: friends, here's the big announcement you've been waiting for. Names of the winners in Ivory Flake's fourth Great Pontiac Contest, which closed June 29th, 1940. Each of the following people won a brand new 1940 Pontiac. Mrs. J.W. Elder, Decatur, Georgia. Mrs. Charles L. Miller, Chicago, Illinois. Mrs. J.H. Walton, Oskaloosa, Iowa. Mrs. Fred Stultz, West Newbury, Massachusetts. Mrs. C.E. Anderson, Worcester, Massachusetts. Mrs. Julie Femiloro, Detroit, Michigan. Mrs. James M. Maxey, Jamaica, Long Island, New York. Mrs. R.E. Lighthizer, Cuyahoga Falls, Ohio. Mrs. H.A. Fleming, Toronto, Ontario. Mrs. Evelyn Morris, Toronto, Ontario. And congratulations and best wishes to each and every one of you from the makers of Ivory Flakes. Now, we want to tell everyone listening in that we're glad you took part in this big contest, and we hope you had a lot of fun doing it.
1: Gone to bed?
2: No, I have been waiting up for you.
1: Oh, but Grandpapa.
2: I have been waiting for you to come home, hoping you would join me in a little midnight lunch.
1: Is that it? I should love it.
2: Good. Did you and Mr. Wilson have an enjoyable tour on the river?
1: Oh, yes, we did. It was a lovely trip. But I don't think I shall go there again.
2: Why, Kathy, what makes you say that?
1: It's so beautiful on the river at night, Grandpapa. But it's so sad, too. The water looks so black and deep. It got so cold out there. So cold. A cup of hot coffee will be so good now.
0: On Monday, Kathy goes home to Hawthorne with her unhappy secret about Lucretia Hale. And Lucretia considers the effects of her encounter with Nicole Scott Monday in Against the Storm.

0: This is Irwin Darlington speaking for Ralph Edwards, who's on vacation, and saying goodbye for the makers of Ivory Soap. 99 and 44, 100% pure. It floats.
1: Meet the Margaret, Birmingham's little slice of New Orleans right here on First Avenue North, a true no-gimmicks local vibes bar with some of the best drink options in town. Amazing craft cocktails, mocktails, and extensive beer and wine selection make the Margaret your perfect spot for relaxing after work or just having a nice night out with friends. Swing by tonight and say hi to the crew at the Margaret, 2113 First Avenue North.
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5: This is going from shadow into reality, from darkness into light, into a freedom of the spirit.
6: The spirit leaving the earth and passing into the spirit world.
5: From darkness into light.
6: Leaving the physical body behind. Behind.
7: The passing of one life into a newer and possibly higher life.
8: Leaving the physical body and going on to the next plane, the etheric. Taking on the etheric body. The etheric body.
6: The end of the physical body and the awakening of the spiritual body. In death, one starts to really live. The earthly condition that we have been living in my opinion, is a forerunner of the life that we hope to see and achieve in the world to come.
9: Death is a gateway to the next phase of life, wherein we learn to use the powers that we have gained down here, the lessons. We reap what we have sown.
5: Death is going from shadow into reality.
10: Leaving this earthly life.
8: And going on to the next plane, the etheric.
10: Going to a higher life.
6: Leaving the physical body behind.
7: The perfectly natural phenomena.
8: Something that happens quite naturally.
6: The perfectly natural phenomena.
7: It's the leaving of the physical life and entering into a new life and, I trust, a higher life.
8: You just leave the physical body behind and just go through a doorway into a new life.
6: One leaves this physical world and awakes into a spiritual world, perhaps far beyond what we comprehend. The next world after death could be and should be a really beautiful place to live in.
9: Death is the gateway to the next phase of existence.
10: The falling asleep and waking up in another world.
5: Death is a reality into the other world.
11: Death is a deep sleep.
10: Death is peace and out of agony.
12: Death is when God has finished with us on earth and we go to him after.
11: Falling asleep and waking up in a wonderful country.
10: I think death is wonderful.
6: In death, one starts to really live.
5: Death is a reality. Into the next world.
10: It is the next phase of our life, our existence.
11: Death is a peaceful sleep.
13: The shedding of skin.
10: Death is a relief from pain and agony.
14: The shedding of skin.
12: Death is when God finishes with you on earth and wants you to enter heaven.
11: Death is wonderful for the year after.
5: It is the passing on of our spirit into another world.
11: Traveling along, until you get to perfection.
15: Going to peace, perfect peace. Peace, perfect peace.
5: Freedom of the spirit.
9: the gateway to the next phase of life.
8: A doorway into a new life.
9: The gateway to the next phase of existence.
10: It's a natural thing, and we all have to take it when our time comes.
4: And I look forward to that period of time. I have no fear.
5: No, I agree. I have no fear. Death to me means happiness, a kind of release into another world. A world where we aren't tied down by the material things we have here, but a release into something that's wider and bigger and deeper and more wonderful than we've ever really known. From shadow into reality. From darkness into light. Into a freedom of the spirit.
7: It's a perfectly natural phenomena.
10: A great release from this earthly body.
6: The release of the spiritual body from the physical body.
7: Simply the passing from this life into a higher, and I trust, much higher life.
8: Just the gateway to another life where I hope to meet my loved ones.
9: Death, to me, a spiritualist, is the gateway, the birth, into the next phase of existence, which is continuous with this life that we have left in the physical. There we live in a world of thought. And as we think, so shall we move about and find our happiness, our peace, our work, our sorrow. Death is just the changing from this dark phase of life into a brighter sphere. I have no fear.

0: What'd you think?
1: Well, you know, I thought I would hate it, but, you know, I kind of liked it.
0: Really?
1: No, man, that was terrible.
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0: What you just said is one of the most insanely idiotic things I have ever heard. 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
1: Well, you know, I thought I would hate it, but, you know, I kind of liked it.
0: Really?
1: No, man, that was terrible. That's right, man.

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0: 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I could have been a contender.
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0: The Margaret, Birmingham's little slice of New Orleans right here on First Avenue North. A true no-gimmicks local vibes bar with some of the best drink options in town. 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
0: Okay, got it. 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

0: What you just said is one of the most insanely idiotic things I have ever heard. 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

0: But wait, let me explain something to you. I am not Mr. Lebowski. 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

0: God. One more word, and Brenda gets a smackwitch.
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0: 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My hands are the bread. 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

Hello, hello, hello, everybody. It's 1 p.m. and it's Wednesday, and my computer's kind of fucked up, so hopefully I play the music when I'm supposed to. But if I don't and you hear dead air, just ignore that. It's time. I have so much fun stuff today. I'm so excited. The last show I did, I was really stoked for, but I think I'm more excited for this one than I was the last one. I'm not talking about aliens today, but I am just playing a lot of Jimmy Brown, and I've got some really cool experimental classical and some other things. So, yeah. I've got some old ambient shit that I've been digging. I found recently, and I must spread the gospel, of course. I've got all kinds of rock and roll from every corner of the universe. Garage rock, shit from the 90s, indie stuff. We've got it all. I'm so excited. So, yeah, I'm going to go ahead and start playing you music. This is Jimmy Brown with I Had a Psychotic Episode in a Brighton Travel Lodge. Oh my God. Wait.

And that was Jimmy Brown. And this is show's already been off to a really fried start, and I can probably promise you that it will continue that way for the rest of the show. So, yeah, that's off of his new album, Dirt. I've been listening to it so much. It's so good. This is the first song that I heard off of it, but all of them are really good. I just want you to know that I struggled to not put every single song off of this album. I'll actually be honest with you. I really thought today, I was like, how funny and clever would it be? Maybe nobody would think else other than me would think it's that. But if I just only did Jimmy Brown songs for today, and I also didn't even talk, if I didn't come on air and I just only played Jimmy Brown songs. But I decided against that, so that's one of the few. But no, the experimental stuff that I have for today, seriously, I think will impress you. Maybe it will, and if it doesn't, then good. We're weeding out the people with horrible taste and closed minds. Good, good, good. I am going to play you some more from Genre's Death. I've been talking about them for weeks, and I'll keep on talking about them because they're really good, and you should listen to them. They were the goth rock duo that came with Lydia Lunch and played, and they just released their album, Attractive People, and it's so good. It's so good. So I've played probably like 5 songs off of, no, it's Icy Red, not Attractive People. That's the name of the single. Yeah, but no, I've played probably like 5 songs off this album for you so far, but I'm gonna play you another one because it's just so fucking good. So the track I'm gonna play for you is Icy Red. I really dig what Taylor does with the spoken word throughout all of their music. It's so good. It's very Lydia Lunch. Very Lydia Lunch. Also, it's just really good, like, dance shit. It's really good dance shit. So, I do love a lot of, you know, gothy, no wave, and new wave shit, but

Placebo with Protect Me From What I Want. I love pretty much everything Placebo ever did. Oops, I just turned that down. I love everything Placebo did, pretty much, for the most part. You heard Dead Moon before that with Walking On My Grave. OG Garage Rockers. OG Rockers. And then you heard Institute with the track Privilege before that. So I just want to say that if you like Strawman Army and you don't listen to Institute, then you should listen to Institute, because I mean they're very similar. I just feel like if you don't know about Institute and you like Strawman Army, then listen to Institute, pretty much. They're really good. They put out stuff like, they were really big like 10, 15 years ago, I'd say. It's 2026, so that's probably about right. But yeah, they're just really good. Like, not straight punk, not punk, not quite indie, not indie. Really good rock and roll. A lot of it's really politically driven, similar to Strawman Army. Also, a lot of Institute's live sets are really cool on YouTube. Evelyn and Sloan put me on, 100,000%. Shout out them. Sloan was just in here, but she left. But I'm glad I got to see her. I love when you guys, you don't know, I say this many times, but because it's always leading off of like Sloan was just in here and left. But you know what's really cool about radio is you have no idea what's going on in these radio rooms. You can't see me. I could be doing really crazy shit and you would have no idea. But yeah, Sloan was in here. You had no idea. Or maybe you did. I don't know. But yeah. So you also heard Genre's Death, of course, talked about them. And that won't be the last time I talk about them. Now, I really hope, I have a track record for this, and it's just my luck, and I genuinely have not figured it out still. Hopefully I'm not cursed today, but because my most favorite things that I'm bringing you today specifically are these, but classical tracks, some of them for some reason on my end always like cut out like 3 seconds into the, or I don't even know what it does. It doesn't do this with any other thing. I've literally loaded 10,000 songs on to this. onto everything, and it only does it with like far and few classical tracks, so I hope it doesn't do it today. It would be my luck, but I hope it doesn't. So if it does, if you hear classical and it plays for 3 seconds, it cuts out. Well damn. I hope it doesn't happen. It won't. We're good. So yeah, I'm gonna play for you right now though some Sun Ra Orchestra and the Cairo Jazz Band with a farewell theme, Salah Ragab. He was the, I guess, like conductor dude, leader of the Cairo Jazz Band. I've played them a lot on here before. They are Egyptian jazz unit, and truly blows my mind. So this is a combination of Sun Ra, which is also really mind-blowing, and that. I don't think it gets much better than that. So yeah, here is a farewell theme.

All right, guys. That was Sun Ra Orchestra and Sun Ra and Salah Ragab, Cairo Jazz Band. Super epic. Am I right? Also, I definitely have not been on air since the orchestra played Saturn, so I got a debrief about that. Also, back to the, I know you can't see what's happening in here, so you have no idea, but let me paint a picture for you. I'm covered in pizza grease right now. I never talk about, shout anyone out, but go to Miracle Pizza. I live and breathe Miracle Pizza. I'm covered in Miracle Pizza grease right now. I love them so much, but that's besides the point. But if you wanted a picture painted in your head, I'm covered in grease right now. Pizza's really good. Anyways, the orchestra, phenomenal. I'll be super real. Did not get to see maybe more than 20 minutes of it. That's, yeah, I want to say maybe 25, give or take. I was pretty baked, but I really, it just wasn't more than that, I know. That's all right. I got to see what was divinely needed for me to see of the orchestra. I will say, ever since the night of the orchestra, I feel like they set some, like, planets into some sort of something. Everything's been so chaotic. Not terribly horrible, not terribly great, but, you know, everything's been chaotic since that night. So, I mean, I wouldn't doubt it, you know, with all the, I mean, duh, it's, duh. But it was beautiful. It was very beautiful what I did get to see. Seeing something like that in front of your face is not to be taken for granted. And I hope that nobody there was taking it for granted. Although I don't think that they were. I don't think that they were. But if you don't seriously know about Sun Ra, you got to educate yourself. We live in Birmingham. It really is crazy to me how many people don't even know about like Sun Ra and like the orchestra and all of these things. And it's like, we live here, like you live in this city. It's so insane to me because it, you know, it exceeds like jazz. It exceeds so much. It's so much. So yeah, I had a great time, even though I only got to see about 20 minutes of it. I did not take it for granted. Their outfits were absolutely magnificent. I was hypnotized by that. Music alone, it's just crazy to me how human beings can do that. Robots could never do that shit. Oh my God. Human beings are awesome. I'm so glad I went. I went with my dear friend, sweet Bella. Shout out, Bella. Love you, girl. And now I'm going to keep playing you some more tunes and get more covered in pizza grease. So, yeah, here is Nico with Wrap Your Troubles in Dreams.

And that was LMA Morse with Down in Mexico. Yeah, something is totally fucked up with my board here. So I'm having to do some stuff more manually than I usually do. So you can totally tell, and I really love that. My mic was totally off, and I forgot about it, because usually it wouldn't be. Usually it wouldn't be. It's all right. And yeah, before I do play more music, though, I do want to say, because it is very important, and the reason I'm sitting in this chair, it has been like about a year since Jason died, and that's so weird and strange. The passage of time is crazy. That was still a very strange thing when it happened, and I think will forever probably be a strange thing to me. Everything's divinely timed, but shout out you, Jason. I'm playing a My Bloody Valentine song for you today on my show. And listen, here, let me just say, Jason loved a lot more than My Bloody Valentine and Shoegaze. But for me, like, whenever he died, we played, like, 500 MBV tracks back to back. And I also just listened to a lot of MBV, but to, I don't know, you know, cope with a weird thing. I had just started doing radio. Like, I literally had just started doing radio when he passed, like, a month and a half into it. I don't even think I knew the man for more than 2 months, truly. So it was strange, but he did change my life. And now I've been doing radio. I hit my 1 year anniversary like a couple weeks ago, which is insane. I mean, there's been plenty of times where stuff has happened, like yesterday when I had a very chaotic day and sliced my hand open, but that's neither here nor there. Like, but for the most part, I mean, I've been on air so much, and that's totally because of Jason. So thank you, Jason, for giving me a really cool opportunity that has forever changed my life. I don't know who I would be if I didn't do radio. I'm radio girl. That's just how it is. But yeah, it's been a year. It's been a year. So he's in this radio room 100%. I don't know what you believe, and I don't care what you believe, and you don't care what I believe, but I will say that he's in this room. He's in this radio room, and that's all that matters. So yeah, I hope you enjoyed the last several tracks I played for you. I'm going to play you some more. How about that? I got some cool stuff coming up for you right now. And I always say that, but trust, trust, trust, trust. Well, one, I don't ever let you down, but two, trust, trust, trust.

The chromalodeon is a reed organ, and something of the sort was necessary in order to get really sustained tones. Like the viola, it is tuned in just intonation. I built the first reed organ from the floor up in London in 1934, and some 6 years later in Chicago, I adapted, that is, rebuilt and retuned an old-fashioned reed organ. The idea of a new instrument and a new concept were always one. They always grew together. The memory of steam engine whistles echoing through the mountains along the Mexican border where I grew up is very poignant. I found a nostalgic impression of these steam engine whistles on the chromalodeon. And later, I built a small instrument that I call a blowboy. It is simply a bellows with a 1912 auto exhaust horn and three small organ pipes attached. One simply steps on it. It does exactly one thing, but that one thing it does superbly. Following is a short passage from U.S. Highball, subtitled A Musical Account of a Transcontinental Hobo Trip, in which chromalodeon and blowboy are used together.

What's inside a girl? The cramps. Hope you enjoyed all those other tracks that I played for you as well. I've been on a weird vibe recently. Not that I'm not always, but yeah. Yeah. We're going to keep the party rolling. I got more rock and roll stuff for you. More weird stuff after that. You know, we bat back and forth between the two on here. That's how I roll. It's pretty fitting that I don't feel like I know 100% all of my shows. I mean, that's like kind of the, it was never the intended basis of my shows, but it's just how it is. Like, my whole thing is that I play everything. I can never stick to one solid thing, so it's just always a crazy fucking rotation, always. But it makes sense, because I'm a pretty chaotic DJ, and I was just telling Sloan this. I was like, you know, I've been doing this about a year. I do not feel that I'm more uniformed of a DJ. I feel like that I'm more unhinged as a DJ, which really is, that's the natural progression. That's the real natural progression. So yeah, that's just it, and I own it. I love radio, but I'm not gonna let it turn me into a robot either. So anyways, yeah, I'm gonna play for you some Ty Segall, some of his old stuff. I don't like his new stuff. I remember on here, because I'll just be honest, because I'm an honest person, and every day I try to be more honest. I think like a year ago for sure, I was on here talking about Ty Segall. Actually, not even for sure, because I had this conversation, like, talked about it on here like 10 times. I was trying to be so nice. This was in the beginning, you know, when I'm learning radio, learning how to, where is okay for me to be honest. But I'm just honest now. I was totally being like, yeah, I really like Ty Segall's new stuff, and I was trying to be nice about it. But I lied. I totally don't like his new stuff. I think it sucks. So from a year ago to today, I'm a much more honest person. And I just wanted you to know that. Not that anybody that's listening now probably was listening to any of those shows a year ago. But this is his old stuff, which is so much more superior and forever will be. This is Don't Do It.

0: And that was Circus by String Driven Thing. Before that, you heard Lou Reed with Waves of Fear. I absolutely love how the beginning of that track starts. So very wavy. That one feels very ambient to me, a little very dark. I don't know. The like the cover picture for that's like a deep, deep blue, and I don't know any other way to explain it, but that's other than the song feels like the color of the cover of it. So strange. Anyways, I played you The Wailers of Tree with Out of Our Tree. Before that, some old garage rock. And then some MBV, of course, with Cigarette in Your Bed. You heard Ty Segall, Don't Do It. I'm going to play you some more stuff right about now.
1: I am better like the roses somebody gave me on my birthday.

And that was Vivian Girls with Tell the World. That's off of their self-titled first album, Vivian Girls, 2008. Now, there was a point in time for genuinely probably a good six months where every single show I played at least one Vivian Girls song. I could not shut up about them. Any given chance to play Vivian Girls and talk Vivian Girls, that is what my shows were compromised of. I don't play Vivian Girls near as much as I used to, like, 6 months ago, but they are very important to me and many people. I would literally go as far to say that Vivian Girls are, like, for me personally, as influential, like, I hold them to the same, like, level of regards as, like, Hole for me when it comes to influence. That's a crazy statement, and I mean it. Seriously. That song, I'll say it too. Some people don't like to say stuff like this, but I'll say it too. So, like, when I did do, I had, like, a little garage rock project, like, I don't know, 8 months ago or something. The passage of time is maybe 8 months ago, whatever. In the last year, this song, 100%, other ones as well by Vivian Girls. I can actually tell you which other one it was too. It was this one and then one off of their album Memory, which is the last album they've released, which was in 2019, which, by the way, they haven't been active in 7 years, to my knowledge. I could be wrong, but the tracks Something to Do and this one, Tell the World, totally, I didn't rip it off, but inspired, like, this, the acoustic track that I have on the demo that we put out. 100%, we'll say it with my full chest. Like, you take inspiration from everywhere, but, like, I hadn't heard Vivian Girls in a minute, and today was, you know, jamming, and I was like, wait a minute, I forgot how much they actually really did, like, inspire me. Seriously, I love them. They're just like, it's girl punk, it's girl garage rock from, like, you know, 10, 15 years ago. They put out 4 albums, all of them are really, really good. My favorite will forever, always, of course, be the self-titled 2008 Vivian Girls. No skip, for sure. But all of them are really good. I really liked the 2019 release, Memory. Thought it was phenomenal. So, yeah. If the more Vivian Girls that I can talk them up, the more that I will. Seriously. And I mean that when I say their whole level. Like, I don't say that about just anybody. But I mean it. And also, while I'm on the, like, subject of that, if you don't know, also, one of the girls that was in Vivian Girls, it actually might have been two of them, I think, it was just one, had, like, a solo project as well that was really good. LaSara. No, it's just one of the girls from Vivian Girls. But, yeah, it's Katie Goodman. Anyways, if you weren't wondering, but now you know. So, yeah, I've played LaSara on here a lot of times too. It's also really good, really good music. So I'm gonna continue playing you songs right now though. So I hope you're ready.

And that was Interpol with Obstacle 2. Before that, The Strokes with The Modern Age. Obviously, I'm on a certain kick as well. I'm on many different micro kicks, and that's what always makes these shows, if you haven't caught on by now. I really also miss New York so much. It's also been about a year since I've been in New York, and I need to go back so desperately, so desperately. I just, you know, because The Strokes and Interpol are both from there. Obvi, we all knew that. Anyways, played you the OCs as well with The Great Crush. Beautiful little instrumental track. I've been obsessed with that for several years. It's just so lovely. I'm going to play you some more stuff right now. So, yeah, here's Brian Eno and John Cale with Been There, Done That.

Alrighty, that was Maria Markin. And I honestly don't know the name of that song. It's in a language that I can't pronounce it. But that's Maria Markin. So I've been really digging opera recently. It's been a new thing of mine, of course. So Maria Callas and Maria Markin have been like the ones that I've been super, super digging. That track, I'm trying to think of the name specifically of this other orchestra that I love because they paint such vivid pictures in my head when I listen to them. And for me, it literally feels like, and also I've been getting into just like requiems and stuff, which, you know, I don't know why I wasn't listening to this before. But this is like the evolution of it, right? This is like the evolution of classical. It's kind of like how when I went to that ballet recently and how I'm into ballet, I wouldn't have been into ballet if I didn't get into classical, and then I wouldn't be into opera if I didn't get into classical. So I really love how it branches off of so many things. But it's the... Which Philharmonic Orchestra is it? It's what I'm trying to figure out. I can't think of it. Well, anyways, there's this one, opera album as well, orchestra, and it just, I mean, all of it makes me feel like I'm literally inside of like a Catholic cathedral and there's like a million candles lit around me and I'm in the pews and it makes me feel like I'm literally staring like just like through mosaic windows and everything feels deep red. It paints such a crazy picture. It is so insane. I mean, I know it does this for other people, you know, that are enjoyers of it, but I also know how it sounds like crazy if you're not into it, but I promise you it really does just like do things to your brain. So magical. I really love that piece though. Wish I could tell you the name of it, but it's all right. But I'm trying to think of if I did. I think I tried to play you some Maria Callas the other day, and I think that was one of the ones that also got all chopped and screwed. I don't know. I haven't figured it out what it is with these classical tracks that, and I'll probably just keep saying that we'll never figure it out. But it doesn't mean I'm going to stop trying to play them though. So yeah, I think we've only had like one failure today. We're so far gone, it doesn't even matter. But I really, really, really love Maria Markin. And if you're not into opera, please open your brain. And if you are into classical, I know that there are people in my life that I have turned on to classical. People that would never listen to shit like that. I'm just telling you, smoke a little weed, put some Chopin on while you're cleaning your house. Things will happen in your brain and your body you've never felt before. Unless you're not open to it, then that's fine too. But opera, really the same way. It's like, there's just so many windows. It's like the rabbit, it's like going down the rabbit hole, like in Alice in Wonderland. I love it. So many little doors you can enter. But I'm not going to play any more opera as of right now. I'm going to play you some Elvis Costello with Waiting for the End of the World.

Before that, you heard Leonard Cohen with Famous Blue Raincoat. You heard some Elvis Costello with the track Waiting for the End of the World. And I've got more stuff for you. We've got a little bit more time together, so don't fret. I just took the most muggiest cigarette break ever. Also, let me just say, hated it. It's so swampy outside. I know my plants outside like it, though. I do have a little bit of a flex. Actually, I'm totally going to flex this because I don't know anybody else this has happened to. I don't even think I really know anybody else that's able to take care of these where they, survive, much less thrive, and then flower like mine. But, so, a lot of I love plants. And a lot of people, when they get Venus flytraps, you know, they're from a very particular place in, North Carolina, like pitcher plants and carnivorous plants. They come from very particular climates, and it's really hard to replicate those climates where we live. But, in our case here in Alabama, I mean, I've probably bought 30 Venus flytraps in my life, and they've all died eventually just because they never really sustained. I mean, they stayed alive for a while, and I'm sure this has been the case for many other people. But they just don't do great. Well, I figured out the life hack, okay? Hear me out. I'm about to have an army of these motherfuckers outside because of this. So I guess it really doesn't make a difference, but I got mine from the Houseplant Collective here in Birmingham, which is my favorite houseplant store ever, ever, ever. For my outside plants, I go to good old Lowe's and Home Depot, you know, and nurseries. But for my houseplants, I really like to shop over there. I'm literally over there at least once a week. But I got a Venus flytrap from over there, and I did a lot of research because I didn't want to just get it and it die. That's so depressing. I think it's really cool. If you don't know how the mechanics of Venus flytraps work, it's really, really, really neat how they have, little sensors. It's like a multi-trigger sensor. You have to hit these little nerves they have. If you do it once, it won't set off the trap, but if it, you know, a fly or a bug or whatever touches it more than a couple times in a certain spot, it closes. You know, it dies. The leaf dies when it eats. But yada yada, it's very interesting. Also, it's so Little Shop of Horrors has always been one of my favorite movies. Feed me, Seymour. Well, I say all this to say a lot of people don't even know that they can flower. I honestly never even thought about the possibility of them flowering. But I did a lot of research about how to take care of them the best that I could. But let me just tell you what I did so you can skip all that and you can build yourself also an army of carnivorous plants outside your house. So I got the Venus flytrap, and when you get them, it should, if it doesn't, put one, but it had a little cup underneath. He's in his little pot and he has his moss, and he had a little water cup underneath him. And what you're supposed to always do, they're going to tell you to use distilled water or this and that. Don't do that. Do what I do. Don't put it in your house. Number one, this is everybody's mistake. Our houses are never good enough for these plants. It's just simply too dry. It's simply too dry. I don't care if you have a humidifier in your house. It's simply too dry. Put it outside. Put it outside. This is perfect time of year for it too. I've only had this Venus flytrap for 2 months or something. It hasn't been that long. And I don't know, probably about 3 weeks ago, it started growing. It's been putting out new little heads like crazy, which was really awesome. And I haven't even been feeding it. It's been outside. But it started growing this stalk out of the center of it. And that stalk has multiple offshoots. And honestly, I mean, I didn't even Google it. I kind of was just wanted to be surprised. I was I really don't know what's happening. Obviously, something good's happening because I see a lot of growth. The stalk literally grew 4 inches, 5 inches. It was very large. Much didn't look like another head either. I figured it was a flower, but a couple days ago, over the span of the last few days, this rain has, it's been so swampy and humid outside, which is perfect for these flowers. It's bloomed 3 little white flowers. But my trick, 1, don't put it in your house, keep it outside. 2, you don't need to use filtered water. What I do is I just literally, sink water. That little cup that's underneath it, pour water it really good. And the water that leaks through, it'll be green. Leave that water in there and then pour that water back through and let it filter and do that a couple times. And I just continuously do that. The water will look kind of green and dirty. I'll add more water to it, but I always filter it back through itself. And it's
natural chlorophyll. It's like way

better than anything you could do. Screw Miracle-Gro. You don't need that. But it's so awesome. So I've got this thriving Venus flytrap, and that's the only good thing that's come out of this disgusting weather that I hate so much. So yeah, I just talked about that for way longer than I intended to. But I mastered it, okay? I mastered it, and I need everybody else to listen to me. Go get a Venus flytrap and then do what I did. There's these really cool pitcher plants I'm not sure the name of. I'm really terrified to. They're like $50 a pot, like $40 to $50 a pot. They're huge, like the size of my hand, and they're like hanging pitcher plants, and they're like red, and they're gorgeous. Maybe now I'm ready. Maybe now I'm ready. Maybe now I'm ready. I don't know. But I love plants that eat things. That's really cool to me. Anyways, I'm going to play you more music. Hope you enjoyed the gardening segment. Here's Nirvana with Come As You Are.

And that was Led Zeppelin with That's the Way. That is off of Led Zeppelin 3. Personally, my favorite Led Zeppelin album, although I really love pretty much all of Led Zeppelin stuff. But yeah, Led Zeppelin 3 is just something like special. It's so different to me than all the other records. I mean, they've all got their own thing. Like, you know, like Led Zeppelin self-titled first one is its own thing. The second one, its own thing. Houses of Holy is its own thing. Physical Graffiti. I mean, but like, three, my favorite for sure. Led Zeppelin, if you don't know, is like my third favorite band of all time. So, yeah. Pink Floyd's my first. The Doors are second. But, yeah, I have the vinyl record for that. And I don't know, like, about what new presses may look like, but mine's an old copy, and it's got the like, it's one of those ones where the cover has like a little wheel. It's kind of interactive. I don't know how to explain it. Like, you spin this little thing and it shows different images, and it's really cool. You might know what I'm talking about. It's a lot of people have seen this this vinyl cover, but it's so cool. I've had it for forever. I really, really love Zeppelin. They're so awesome. Rock and roll, man. Rock and roll till I die. But, yeah, so we're at the end. I hope you've enjoyed what I've played for you today. I will say it's a success considering I think only one track fucked up. It could have been more. It always happens when I'm outside smoking cigarettes and I have no idea what's going on in here. But, yeah, hope you heard a song that you enjoyed. I hope you heard a song that you hated. I hope something evoked something out of you. So you can return to me next week, Tuesdays and Wednesdays, or when I'm on here, 1 p.m. to around 4 p.m. I play you music. Simple as that. Good stuff only. Simple as that. I even like bad music, but I like bad music in like a good way. So needless to say, you're always safe over here. And it's always everything and anything. I play it all. So yeah, I will talk to you guys in the future.

0: 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One more word, and Brenda gets a smackwitch.
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0: 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My hands are the bread. Smackwitch.
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0: going to tell you something that I once heard from a very, very smart woman named Kim.
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The Margaret, Birmingham's little slice of New Orleans right here on First Avenue North. A true no-gimmicks local vibes bar with some of the best drink options in town. Amazing craft cocktails, mocktails, and extensive beer and wine selection make The Margaret your perfect spot for relaxing after work or just having a nice night out with friends. Swing by tonight and say hi to the crew at The Margaret, 2113 First Avenue North.

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Nestled right in the heart of Highland Avenue, Rojo is a staple of the Barbieham community. Along with offering you the best in Tex-Mex, American cuisine, and their signature beverages, Rojo also boasts the best patio in Birmingham. So go grab yourself some fish tacos, a sangria margarita, and top the whole evening off with a world-famous chango. When you're looking for that perfect spot for that perfect evening, come see all your old friends and even make some new ones at Rojo, 2129 Highland Avenue, open Tuesday through Sunday.

0: What you just said is one of the most insanely idiotic things I have ever heard. Everyone in this room is now dumber for having listened to it. May God have mercy on your soul.
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